Aloha mai kākoa, velina mai I Kanikapila Sunday no Hawaii Public Radio wa o Keali Iloma. Aloha everyone and welcome to Kanikapila Sunday. I'm Keali Iloma, the host of Kanikapila Sunday, and I started the program today with Nene'u, sung by Kauai Kakit. Nene'u is the proper name for what we now call Pokai Bay or Poka'i Bay. Poka'i is inland of Nene'u. And the first line of that melody is Kaulana oe ne ne'u I ko inoa, I ka ne'e a ke kai I ka po'e o ne. Famous are you, ne ne'u, for your name, for the moving of the sea on the sandbar. Beautiful way to start a program, and I'm happy to have you join me on Kanikapila Sunday. In the second hour of this program, you're going to hear the first release from Kaola Beamer in 16 years, so I'm very happy to be playing it on the program today. But you'll have to stay for the second hour for that. Next, you're going to hear from Mark Yamanaka singing Ku'u Mili Mili by Bill Ali'iloa Lincoln, from the composer and singer from the 20th century. And that begins with Ku'u Le, Ku'u Mili Mili E, Ke Alao Nauna O Ka Ipu E, Moani Ne. My dear Le, my sweet darling, the sweet fragrance of my sweetheart, wafting in the breeze.

You heard Gabby Pahinui, unmistakable voice of Gabby Pahinui, performing Ku Puale Mokihana. And before that, you heard Jeff Peterson on Kiho'alu with his composition Maluhia. This is Kanikapila Sunday, and support for Kanikapila Sunday comes from Zippy's, supporting 60 years of commitment to supporting island businesses, sourcing local products from beef and eggs to papaya and noodles. We are going to keep going, and now this is a treat. I've played this maybe once before. This is George Kahumoku Sr., a special opportunity to hear his voice, singing and playing Muliwai, a mele about the home of Charles and Daniel, Pakipala.

That was Holunape with Pakalana Kealoha, a melee of love and friendship through the love of the Pakalana flower. And before that, you heard Daniel Ho with special guest June Kuramoto with Kumu Mele on Kiho'alu. Beautiful mele. And now we're going to move on to a mele sung by the Kahawanu Lake Trio, Kahakuloa. It's a mele about Kahakuloa, the birthplace of Kahikili, and a very important Maui king. And it's, I believe, by Kahawanu Lake, but I'll check that out. And here are some words from that mele. Ohu o Kahakuloa I ka pua lehua. Kani no na pua I a manu kaukani. Aloha kaleo o na manu la. I ka hea mene yala mako. Adorned is Kahakuloa with lehua. 1,000 birds drink from these flowers. The voice of the birds gives greeting, calling here to us.

That was Eddie Kamaya and Friends featuring another unmistakable voice of Dennis Kamakahi singing Hualalai, a mele for Hualalai on Moku o Keawe. And before that, you heard a Maui resident, Joel Katz, on Kika Kila performing White Sandy Beach. Mahalo to both of them for their music. 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Now we're going to move on with Lido Archangel performing a Ho'i Kapili, a mele of love and passion.

That was Raiatea or Raiatea Helm singing Kaupo by Kahoanu Lake for the home of his relatives Charles and Mary on the slopes of Haleakala. Here's some lines from that mele. Ke alaloa I Kaupo po ai Haleakala. Aina o na kupuna, maui no eka oi. The road to Kaupo surrounds Haleakala, land of the ancestors. Maui is the best. And before that, you heard Salho Upi'i from the 20th century performing Sweet Lei Lehua, one of the mele written about different lei for different islands. This is Kani Kapila Sunday from Hawaii Public Radio. I'm going to now play a mele sung by Andy Cummings and his Hawaiian Serenaders, also from the 20th century. And it's by Henry Wilfred Waiau, Kauai Beauty. Andy Cummings' sister Julia introduced him to this mele, and he decided to do an arrangement that he thought was slower and more suited to his wide range. So here's his recording. It turned into a big hit in 1945.

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You heard Aina Kupuna E and Ho'i Ke Aloha I Raia Atea, sung by Hoku Zutermeister, a little nod from me to our ancestors in Kahiki, although it's built around the Kilihune reign of Kaneohe. And before that, you heard Andy Cummings, as I said. This is Byron Yasui performing Ana Hola, and this is Kanikapila Sunday. I will be back with more of the program in the second hour, coming right up after the news. So it's about 6 minutes from now. And stay tuned, because I'm going to begin the second hour with a new mele performed by the great Keola Beamer. So stay with me. I will let Byron Yasui take you to the break.

0: Velina mai kako. This is Paige Okamura, DJ Mermaid. Meke kono ake aloha to join me today at 6 for an exploration into Hawaiian music from the past to the present, where we'll dive into the artists, composers, lyrics, and mo'olelo that make up the rich tapestry of Hawaiian music. That's Hawaii Kula Iwi today from 6 to 7 here on HPR 1.
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2: Live from NPR News in Washington, I'm Janine Herbst. U.S. Central Command says the U.S. military has launched new strikes against Iran tonight for the 9th night in a row. This as CENTCOM announced a third U.S. service member has been killed from Iranian attacks in the Middle East, raising fears of a wider war as Kuwait, Jordan, and Bahrain activated defenses against Iranian drones and missiles. NPR's Quill Lawrence reports since Friday, three U.S. troops have been killed. Another remains unaccounted for.
3: CENTCOM said a U.S. service member in northern Iraq died on Saturday during an attempt to safely destroy unexploded ordnance from an Iranian drone that had been shot down. A second service member sustained minor injuries. Iran has been targeting U.S. troops on bases around the region, including Kurdish-controlled areas in northern Iraq and bases in Jordan, where Iranian drones and missiles breached U.S. air defenses on Friday. The U.S. has been bombarding Iran for over a week, hitting bridges and infrastructure as well as purely military targets. After a shaky ceasefire mostly held since April, the war appears to be escalating. Iran is threatening tanker traffic in the Strait of Hormuz, and the U.S. continues a maritime blockade on Iran. Quill Lawrence, NPR News.
2: And as the war in Iran continues,

Vele noho'i, I kani kapila Sunday, no Hawaii Public Radio, ovau o keali iloma. Welcome back to Kani Kapila Sunday from Hawaii Public Radio. I'm Keali Iloma, and I began the second hour of the program with this moving mele by Keola Beamer, his first original single in 16 years. It's called Heola Ho, inspired by surviving the Lahaina wildfire, and as he says, dedicated to the resilience, healing, and enduring spirit of the Lahaina community. Beautiful, beautiful mele. I'll be playing it more often for a while because it's new. So I hope that you enjoyed it. As for today's Olelo No Eau, the Olelo No Eau for this week is number 227 from Mary Kavena Pukui's collection of traditional sayings. A ole I ena ena ka imu I ka mamane me ka ule I ena ena I ka la'o la'o. The direct translation is, the imu is not heated by mamane and ule wood alone, but also by kindling. Mary Kavena Pukui explains further that to be powerful, a leader must have the loyalty of the common people as well as the chiefs or the powerful. So that means that they should include the la'o la'o. This is the entire saying one more time. A ole I ena ena ka imu I ka mamane me ka ule I ena ena I ka la'o la'o. Number 227 in the collection from the Olelo No Eau. Okay, here we go. With this, the next mele is being sung by Mo Keale, No Keanoa Hiahi, a mele about the visit of King Lunalilo to the United States.

That was Kalani Pea with Hele Aloha no Hilo. Here's some words from that. Hihi manu hilo, ikupua. Hilo is magnificent because of my beloved flower. And before that, you heard Brittany Paiva on various things, playing the radio hula. This is Kani Kapila Sunday. 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And from Leilani's on the Beach in Ka'anapali, Maui, at Whalers Village, with seafood-driven cuisine featuring locally sourced ingredients, menus at Leilani's.com. And moving right on, now we're going to go back again to the 20th century, about 1944, for the Richard Cowhey Quartet performing Haunani Mine.

That was Ledwik Ka'apana with Manu O'o, a beautiful traditional mele about the Manu O'o, mostly black endangered bird whose yellow feathers were used for feather work. And the chorus is Ho mai, oni mai, ko aloha mane ia, ki hene lehua. Share with me, come to me, pour your love on the lehua cluster. And of course, it's a love song as well. So there's kauna, as in many, many, many Hawaiian mele. And before that, you heard Oda-san and Herb Oda Jr. on ukulele performing Pua Mai Ole. Moving right along, here is Na Leo Pile Mehana with Nani O Wai Anai, a mele about the magical aspects of Wai Anai and the majestic Mount Ka'ala, the wonderful Kaiaulu wind, and the Maile in the uplands, and more.

Na Palapalai sang Haheo Kaimana Hila by Mary Kavenapuku'i and Maddie Lamb. Here's some lines from that mele. Haheo Kaimana Hila Ika Hale Ipu Kukui Ku Kila Kila A Iluna He Kia'i No Na Moana. Proud is Diamond Head for its lighthouse shining regally above the ocean. And you could also say He Kia'i, a guardian of the from the ocean. Yeah, I think so. And before that, Greg Sardina on Ki Ka Kila performed E Pilimai. This is Kani Kapila Sunday. 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And now you're going to hear from the Brothers Casimiro. This is an early recording by the brothers of Kila Kila o Haleakala. Kila Kila o Haleakala, kua hivi nani o Maui. Ha'aheo vale oe Hawaii. Hano hano, Maui no ka oe. Where have we heard that before? Majestic Haleakala, beautiful mountains of Maui, prized by you, Hawaii. Glorious. Maui is the best.

beautiful version of Hanalei Moon, sung by Dennis Pavel with Amy Hanaialii and Bobby Ngannou on Ki Kakila steel guitar and Marcus Johnson on upright bass. That was a request. And the composer of that mele is Bob Nelson, who also wrote Maui Waltz, which you'll be hearing at the end of the program. And before that, you heard Sonny Chillingworth singing one of my favorite versions of Pualililehua, another one by Mary Kavenapukui, this time with Kahoanu Lake for Mikey Ayu Lake. Auhea vale anaoi e ka pua lili lehua, ahe ipo ho'o heno heno e ho'o hihiai no kamana'o. This is to you, O sage blossom, a cherished sweetheart that attracts the mind. Beautiful, beautiful mele. And we have just a little more time left, but I wanted to tell you that if you want to write me about anything or ask for requests, you can go to kanikapila at hawaiipublicradio.org. That's K-A-N-I-K-A-P-I-L-A at hawaiipublicradio.org. And if you miss a program, we've changed how you get there. I think we don't show the archive on the board anymore, on the website. So what you can do is go to kanikapila.mixcloud.com, and Mixcloud has no space, M-I-X-C-L-O-U-D. 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If you're already listening to it on the archive, you can just keep doing it the way that you do. Okay, here is Kuana Torres Kahele with Vaipalua, written by him, and a mele about the twin waterfalls of Mopua and Manawai Opuna at Minnehaha on Kauai. They end up at the pool Kanawewe.

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1: 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So aloha, and I will see you next week. Ahui ho.

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0: Waikako from Waimea on the island of Hawaii. You're listening to the Hawaii Radio Hour. I'm Kopia Kamumos, and I'm joined today by my co-host, Naka Nathaniel.
1: Aloha, Waikako. On today's show, we'll be updating a story we covered earlier in the year, the wildfire threat to Waikoloa Village.
0: A recent brush fire underscores the peril the community faces.
1: Then we'll hear some Ike Kupuna from Uncle Chuck, Leslie.
2: 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When they start eating limo and everything, they'll turn dark color and then you cannot eat them.
1: For Mele, we'll hear from the recent Nahoku Hanohano Award winner, Uncle Sunny Lim.
0: And we'll finish with a mo'olelo from Puakea Forester about learning how to make kapa.
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3: Live from NPR News in Washington, I'm Janine Herbst. U.S. Central Command says the U.S. resumed strikes against Iran tonight for the ninth night in a row. And the number of U.S. service members killed in action has grown to three. Two on Friday in an Iranian strike on a base in Jordan, and another killed in action yesterday in northern Iraq. Meanwhile, Jordan's military says it shot down three incoming ballistic missiles from Iran, as NPR's Carrie Kahn reports.
4: Sirens blared throughout the Jordanian capital, Amman, late Sunday afternoon, alerting the incoming missiles from Iran. Three were intercepted and a fourth fell in a remote area, according to Jordan's military. There were no reports of casualties or damage. Earlier, the U.S. Embassy in Amman had warned of a potential attack by Iran on the airport and seaport in Aqaba in southern Jordan. A Jordanian official denied an attack was imminent. Israel's military also issued a warning for its southern city of Eilat across the border from Aqaba. Iran has intensified its attacks on Jordan in recent days, targeting multiple military facilities U.S. forces use in the country. And in Kuwait, officials say Iran struck a power facility in a water desalination plant on Sunday. Carrie Kahn, NPR News, Tel Aviv.
3: Maine Democratic Senate hopeful Troy Jackson is getting closer to winning his party's nomination. Steve Missler from member station Maine Public has more.
5: Jackson, a logger and former president of the Maine Senate, is amassing the delegates he'll need to officially secure the nomination at the Maine Democratic Party's convention next weekend. Nearly all of the ones who've won during party caucuses have expressed support for him, meaning he's the prohibitive favorite heading into the nomination convention. Shenna Bellows announced Sunday that she's leaving the race, further clearing Jackson.

0: his path to replace Graham Platner on the November ballot. If he wins, Jackson will take on Republican Senator Susan Collins in a closely watched race that could determine control of the Senate next year. For NPR News, I'm Steve Missler in Sanford, Maine.
1: Argentina's dream of another World Cup has ended in heartbreak after a 1-0 loss to Spain. In Rosario, home of Argentine soccer legend Lionel Messi, his fans are coming to terms with the defeat. Manuel Rueda has more.
2: Here in Rosario, hundreds of fans have showed up at the city's main monument. Although the game was bittersweet for Argentina after losing in overtime to the European team, many fans here say they're proud of what their team has done throughout this World Cup. And people also here want to thank Lionel Messi for his many years of service to Argentina's team, given that this will likely be his last appearance in a World Cup. Manuel Rueda for NPR News in Rosario, Argentina.
1: And you're listening to NPR News from Washington. Memorial services for the late Senator Lindsey Graham, who died unexpectedly on July 11th, will be held starting July 28th, with services in Washington, D.C. and in South Carolina. Preliminary findings from the Washington, D.C. Medical Examiner's Office say Graham died from an aortic dissection due to cardiovascular disease. Darlene Graham, his sister, was sworn in to temporarily take his place. Lindsey Graham was running for re-election, and his sister hasn't said yet whether she'll run in the upcoming special primary next month. A report from the National Academies of Science, Engineering, and Medicine reviews the ways scientists can now pinpoint the influence of human-caused climate change on specific weather events like hurricanes and heat waves. NPR's Alejandra Barunda has more.
3: The report's findings could be important for several major climate cases making their way through the legal system. The report assesses climate attribution science. In the past decade or so, the rapidly advancing field has gotten much better at figuring out just how much worse or how much more likely bad weather events like hurricanes are because of burning fossil fuels. Some legal cases hinge on that knowledge. A case from Oregon, for example, is seeking damages for dozens of deaths in a 2021 heat wave that scientists found was intensified by climate change. The case alleges that fossil fuel companies knew their products could worsen the risks. Alejandra Barunda, NPR News.
1: U.S. futures contracts are trading lower at this hour. Dow futures down around 90 points. NASDAQ futures down a fraction. I'm Janine Herbst, and you're listening to NPR News from Washington.
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5: My kakou from Hawaii Island. I'm Kobe Akamu Moser, and I'm here today with my co-host, Naka Nathaniel.
6: Aloha. Congratulations to the Nahoku Hanohano Award winners and all the nominees. We got to be at the awards gala this year. How great was that?
5: That was so fun and so special to be a part of such a big night for Hawaii. To be able to see our favorite artists and friends just being celebrated and honored. It was beautiful.
6: Yeah, Melvin Lead up there on stage.
5: Oh,
6: how fun was that?
5: No, what a legend.
6: Well, for the contemporary folks, Aine, obviously, they had a big, big night. Mm-hmm. But Moku Okeavi didn't do so terrible.
5: Oh, we had a great night. I mean, we had Kimie winning Female Vocalist of the Year, Baba Tavares. Oh my gosh, I'm so happy for him and his family.
6: Yeah.
5: Oh my gosh, that was amazing. And Natalie Kamau, and oh my gosh, her performances for We Hao Wo and the line, dancers
6: line dancers
5: coming up.
6: It was so much fun to see so many familiar faces up there dancing on stage.
5: It was so fun.
6: Yeah, when I headed back home to Waimea later on, I was definitely listening to We Ha Wo as we came over the Waiaka Stream Bridge into town.
5: Yep, that will stay in your head, that's for sure. I especially love that Aine and Kimie both brought up their keiki to perform with them.
6: Cute.
5: That was so cute. The next generation in the making.
6: Yeah. And that was a big deal for that night was, you know, you had Auntie Melveen and so many of these other legends that were up on stage, Kalapana.
5: Mm-hmm.
6: And there was this passing on of the generations. And it was such a nice thing to see that at that evening. And in fact, your daughter was there too with us.
5: Yep. My Haley girl is my date and she had a blast. everybody was like, do you even know how lucky you are?
6: Well, it was so magical to be in the audience, and it was the 49th Nahoku Hano Awards.
5: It's a big one, 50th year of the Nahoku Hano Hano Awards, and we can't wait for that one.
6: Same here. We want to mahalo you for listening to the Hawaii Radio Hour.
5: We will return after this quick message from our supporters.

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0: Felina Maikako, welcome back to the Hawaii Radio Hour. I'm Naka Nathaniel, and I'm joined by my co-host, Colby Akamu-Moser.
1: Aloha, mahalo for tuning in with us today. On Friday, June 10th, 2026, around 5 p.m., a fire broke out just east of Waikoloa Village's main intersection. The fire was blowing from the north, and the fire pushed south away from the village. The fire department officially declared the fire out on Tuesday evening. All the hotspots they were monitoring were extinguished. Our Hawaii Radio Hour team has been keeping a close eye on this story, and Naka, you headed over to Waikoloa to talk with residents this week.
0: Yeah, Waikoloa Village is a 20-minute or so drive from us here in Waimea. However, when I heard about the fire on Friday, I went in the opposite direction. I went up the Kohala Mountain Road. From the side of Kohala Mountain, you can see a broad swath of Hawaii Island. It was a good vantage point to see how close the fire was to the village. It was approaching sunset, and I could see the fire response. And I was listening on the radio channels that included the voices of the helicopter pilots who were flying above the fire. Like you said, the fire was really close to the village, but the winds, which were howling on Kohala Mountain Road, were blowing the flames south and away from the village. Now, if the winds had been even the slightest bit different, the lofts, a new apartment complex next to the village's post office, could have been engulfed. This community in South Kohala is grappling with the danger that most residents were unaware of when they bought homes in a place considered to be somewhat affordable for real estate on Hawaii Island. After the devastating Lahaina wildfires, residents of communities like Waikoloa Village better understand that their geography and their current infrastructure mean that they might face evacuation challenges similar to what happened on Maui, a place with not enough time or safe routes to efficiently and effectively evacuate in the event of an emergency. As you said, this is a story that we've been closely following. Back in January, we first talked about the Waikoloa Village wildfire threat after the kickoff of a survey of Waikoloa Village residents. Now, a firm, KLD Associates, had been hired by the county to do a survey that would help with a safe evacuation plan for the village. The consulting firm was hired to do the survey and was presenting their findings just days after the fire. The consulting firm hired to do the survey was presenting its findings just days after the fire. Now, let me quickly talk about the situation with Waikoloa Village and the wildfire threat. I'm going to be citing numbers that were used as part of this report. Now, at its peak during the winter months when snowbirds are on island, just under 10,000 people live in Waikoloa Village. Now, there's been a lot of new development that's happened, and all this development has happened to the south or the Kona side of Waikoloa Road. A number of new apartments have been added, and a new shopping complex with an Ace Hardware and a Foodland grocery store is starting to fill up. But the issue is that there's one road in and out of Waikoloa Village. And if there's an emergency that requires an evacuation, well, it's feared that the evacuation wouldn't go smoothly and that Waikoloa Village should become another Lahaina. The people in this community are scared. They saw what happened in Lahaina when more than 100 people were killed by the wind-whipped fire in August 3 years ago. Waikoloa Village residents cite their community's inclusion in the Hawaii Attorney General's 2024 Lahaina Fire Incident Analysis Report as a reason to take action. The report from the State Attorney General states, Hawaii has a very high risk of wildfire, higher than 88% of other U.S. states, and Lahaina has a risk of 98% higher risk than the rest of the country, and other parts of Hawaii also have an extreme risk. For example, Waikoloa Village on the island of Hawaii has a 100% higher risk than any other place in the U.S. That report really did scare a lot of people. I spoke with a woman who had lived in Waikoloa Village since she was a young child. Mea Balsimo was in the second class to go through Waikoloa's elementary school.
2: Lahaina opened a lot of eyes for people. The sad thing about Lahaina is they had a second way out. So if that could happen in a place where they have a second way, what's going to happen in the biggest cul-de-sac on, I think, the state? I mean, at least the island for sure.
0: Yeah.
2: That's the real question, is what's going to happen? We can't predict that when there was so much tragic loss in a town that had two exits.
0: Yeah. So there was a fire Friday night.
2: Yes.
0: Right. Were you here in the village?
2: Yes, no? I was at my house.
0: So,
2: yeah. The unfortunate thing is we hear about it from Facebook. We don't get county alerts, we don't get cell phone stuff. it's you go on social media and you see, oh, look, someone posted a fire. Okay, that's not the greatest feeling.
3: Yeah.
2: You think you get an alert from the county, alert on your cell phone, right. Any of those.
0: Well, the survey confirmed that there is that big bottleneck. In an evacuation, it's expected that over 7,000 vehicles would need to exit via two constrained routes, Waikoloa Road and Hulu Road. Hulu Road is an evacuation route. The Hulu Street Road is very lightly paved, is curvy, and has steep sections. It's intended for evacuees to escape towards the ocean. The escape route leads to a gate not far from the South Kohala Fire Station. Now, there's no possibility of emergency vehicles driving up Hulu Street from the coast because the road is too steep to climb. Emergency vehicles are expected to travel up Waikoloa Road. The road is also not prepared to be able to take a large bus. All the traffic would go west towards the heavily traveled Queen Ka'ahumanu Highway. Now, the wind normally blows through this area from east to west. Mauna Kea rises almost directly to the east of the villages, and the winds often come howling down the mountain slope. Now, it's anticipated that the eastern exit for the village would be blocked in case of a fire. So, there really is only one direction out, west towards Queen Ka'ahumanu Highway. For many residents, the answer to the wildfire problem is frustratingly obvious. They say Waikoloa Village needs a second full-time road in and out of the community. Many of the residents are frustrated that the state and county aren't developing a second road and are instead relying on private developers to build infrastructure for the community. The Hawaii County Council already set aside $2.5 million for the planning and design of a second road. A proper second road is thought to cost at least $25 million. The price tag is a huge limitation, along with acquiring the land to build a permanent second road.
1: What was the tone at the community meeting?
0: The people in this community are scared. They saw what happened in Lahaina. And there were some delays in communication with the recent fire. In the end, officials decided that the entire village did not need to be evacuated. But the memories of those feelings, do I stay or do I go, were still very fresh. And in certain parts of the village, you could still smell the smoke from the fire. And while a decent sample size of the village's residents participated in the survey, many were uncertain of the results due to past experiences with evacuations. The report really centered around vulnerable populations, like people that didn't have cars and school children. And for Waikoloa Elementary and Middle School, the evacuation time is estimated to be about 3 hours. Now, there are a couple of assumptions in here. One is that 75% of parents would pick up their children, and that would leave approximately 175 students needing to be bused out. Now, the study recommends prioritizing buses for these students, but the principal spoke up at the meeting, and she noted that there are no full-size buses normally present in Waikoloa Village during the school day. After the kids are dropped off at the elementary school and middle school, the older kids are bused to high school in Kona. And realities like this made people question some of the assumptions.
4: After she made her presentation, I spoke with Rebecca Cohen from KLD Associates about what she found.
5: You know, I walk into a study, and I don't know what it's going to look like at the end. So it's hard, you know, every site's different. It's depending on the population distribution, depending on the roadway network. Like, I can't foresee the future. I have to run the scenario. So I was definitely at first unsure of if the results would quantify what their concerns were. And then when we ran the cases, I thought it fairly well proved their point. It's going to be hard to get out, you know, and an emergency, depending on the situation, could be life or death situation. So even after the study was done, even I was emotionally involved in what are some what if scenarios we can run to help benefit this community, you know, and I hear their concerns and I feel for them. And I feel like I'm doing everything I can do to help them. And so, you know, the what if scenarios that we came up with, we discussed with civil defense to try and come up with ways that we can give ideas that they could implement to help this community. And so, you know, fortunately we're limited by scope and budget, but we did the best we could. But even after the fire on Friday, I even said to her, I'm like, can we run a few extra cases? Like, yeah. I just want to see what it's going to do. And then I was like, all right, whatever. We're done. There's not anything else I can do to help. And so I hope I did my part. That's the best I can say.
1: Last time you talked about the third road out that was proposed to help the evacuation. What's the status on that?
0: Right. And while there isn't a second full-time road planned, the State Department of Transportation collaborated with five private landowners to create another lightly paved road that will exit out onto Kuinka'ahumanu Highway near the Pu'uko Beach Road. I was speaking with Rob Lee from the DOT, and he said work is underway. While it was hoped that the work was going to be finished by September, it realistically looks like the emergency route will be ready in January.
1: I was wondering about the bigger issue, just the location of Waikoloa Village.
0: I was wondering the same thing too. So I went looking for some history about Waikoloa Village, and here, I found it in this book.
1: Land and Power in Hawaii by George Cooper and Gavin Dawes.
0: Land and Power, which is about 35 years old, is a poignant book about the way political dynamics here in Hawaii has influenced land usage. Early-ish on in the book, around page 75, is the backstory of Waikoloa Village. So what happened was that a lumber company called Boise Cascade, which is still around, bought 31,000 acres of land in South Kohala in the late 1960s. Boise Cascade's lumber business had led it into home construction, and the company started acquiring land in the western U.S. and Hawaii. A number of Boise Cascade's projects were to develop second home and retirement communities. Many of these were sites with little or no infrastructure, and this was the case with Waikoloa Village. According to Land and Power, Boise Cascade was planning to mass market inexpensively developed rural house lots to middle-class speculators. Boise Cascade sited the community in a place that hadn't been historically inhabited. The retirement community was located in a place with no existing infrastructure. The backstory of Waikoloa Village explains a lot about the problems the community is facing today.
1: What a tough situation for all those people.
0: You're right. So many people have invested their retirements into homes in Waikoloa Village. Waikoloa Village was marketed as an affordable place for people to realize their dreams of retiring to Hawaii. Now, the place that they've moved to has been called the next Lahaina.
1: I know last time you talked with Allison Chalker about the situation. Did you see her at the meeting?
0: Yeah, she wasn't there, but her husband, Matt, was. When I had talked to her earlier in the year, she said the family was planning on moving. They couldn't take the risk anymore of living in Waikoloa Village. Matt said that indeed they had moved to the wet side of Hawaii Island.
3: People dedicated their life savings to move here. We did that, right? And during the last time when you talked to my wife, she mentioned at the end that we were moving. We have moved. It has happened. We sold our house. It has closed. We are closing on a new house in Waimea in a couple of weeks here. And we're staying with my sister-in-law and mother-in-law right now. Like, it was really scary last night, but like, on Friday, but like, we also knew that we wouldn't be losing all of our stuff, right? And like, it sucks because a lot of people potentially could, but like, we have the means and the ability to do so. And so we did get out. And I would encourage other people to do the same, quite gently. Like, I don't think this is a safe place for people. I really don't.
0: Many people moved to Waikoloa Village without an awareness of the wildfire threat. On Hawaii Island, during a real estate transaction, there are disclosures required about lava flow zones. Waikoloa Village is in this zone with the second lowest risk. However, there aren't similar disclosures for wildfire.
3: So that's the question, right? Is there a responsibility to the realtors? Is there some sort of declaration that needs to happen? You go sign a thing that says you're in a lava zone. I'm very enthusiastic in trying to encourage county council to pass some sort of a WUI resolution that would declare this area a wildfire zone and add all sorts of new restrictions on vegetation and access and fire breaks and all that stuff. So that would be ideal, but that's also not solving the problem of the people who are here.
0: In the meantime, wildfire prevention advocacy groups are very active in Waikoloa Village. They encourage people to take steps to minimize the risk of losing a home to a fire. The Hawaii Wildfire Management Organization and FireWise say an important step is creating a 5-foot buffer around houses that is clear of flammable debris.
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1: 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I'm Naka Nathaniel.
5: And I'm Kobe Akamu Moser.
1: Kobe, last month you got to spend time talking with some famed knowledge keepers at the Kona Kai Fest.
5: Yes, and I'm happy to say we have more to share from that panel on Mo'olelo for the Next Generation for this week's Ike Kupuna segment.
1: By listening to kupuna and their knowledge shaped by a lifetime of experiences and deep understandings of place, we can support abundance for our current and future generations.
5: Exactly, and that's something I asked today's Ike Kupuna guest, Uncle Chuck Leslie. I wanted to know about practices and things that he learned from his kupuna that are not the same today.
6: My grandfather at Kawaloa always says, you folks have to learn everything. Okay. So we start with him. We learn this. You know, we go, I don't know if you folks heard of Ohua fishing. It's this tiny tropical fish. When they come in, they're about 1 inch long and they're clear. You can see right through the fish. You can see the spine and everything. And when early, you have to catch that fish early in the morning before the sun come up, before they start eating limo. When they start eating limo and everything, they'll turn dark color, dark green or black. And then you cannot eat them because we used to dry that. And that was our candy. When it dry, you put them in your pocket and you walk around and you get something for chew. But if you catch them when it's dark, it's bitter. So we have to wake up early in the morning and we go out and catch that ohua. And then we dry them and stuff like that. And then he taught us how to do imu fishing. You build this rock under the water, just like the imu you make when you make kalua pig, but you put stone and plant a puka. So then you build that, you leave them, and then a couple of weeks, and then before you go and catch fish from that imu, you make a big circle on the outside of the imu, and you kapeku. Kapeku is, you know, hitting the water and going toward that imu. So you drive in all the fish there, and the fish hide under the rock. And then you put a net around and you throw the rock all out and you catch all the fish. That was simple. So then they came with another bait that they used to use. We call them ala ala fishing. And it was a ink sack of the squid, the hei. They dry them up. And then they make the bait out of that. And that thing, you can catch any type of tropical fish. What I mean, you just dab them on a hook and it's just like a paste. The minute you put the hook in the water, the fish are right there to bite them. But that type of fishing, when he go make the bait, he tell us that's not for you folks. You cannot question them too much because you get a whack. Eh? So why that wasn't for us and everything else we have to learn. Until today, I don't know what, nobody know that. The old Hawaiian people I talk to, they don't want to mention anything about them. And I never did find out. And I talked to one of my friends and his grandfather did the same thing, do the same fishing. And he said a grandfather came 85 years old and he told them go catch hei and they dry the the insect, so he would make the bait, and they would go try fishing. Nothing came bite, because the grandfather forgot one ingredient to make the bait. But if you folks know anybody who did that, I never find anybody that was left to make that bait, you know, till today. And that is one of the lost type of fishing already, you know. And then there's another type of fishing my dad and me used to do is pahoe fishing. And pahoe fishing is you do them with a canoe because that's a ballyhoo. We call them iehe and a ballyhoo. And they do a big, you get so many canoes, like Honolulu, they start from Napopo. I never did see that fishing, but it was gone before I was raised up. And, they start with a Napopo. They make a big U and then they just keep paddling down the coast and they meet KA, canoes come out from KA. They go to Honolulu, canoes come out to Honolulu. And when they reach Kaukena, by then, and you know, this at those days, there were so many small canoes, everybody come out in pahoe fishing. And once they get down on Kaukena, then the net canoe goes way ahead and he sets the net and the spotter watch. And then as they come in, they just pass the net and they drive the fish right into the net and they just raise the net of front of the net and they get the whole fish. And then they just, divide all that things up and then everybody goes back home. But that type of fishing is gone too now. But you know, there's the Uhua fishing was something. We had our first, Haole, DLNR guy who came down and he was good friends with us. When we surround our coulee, you know, weekends, he come dive with us. And Uhua fishing was illegal to catch with a net. You had a two-stick net, a small net. And so he said one day he went down to Honolulu and he seen this lady on a reef and he knew she was fishing Uhua. So he seen them out there and he went out there. He said, "Hey, Ante, you cannot catch this kind of fish. It's illegal catching the fish with a net, you know." She looked at him. She said, and Chris Safi, his name. She said, "Brother, this is not my net. This is my panty." And she was a huge lady, you know. And the net don't have to be big. He said, he looked at her, he laughed and he said, "Okay, Auntie, I see you again."
5: It's the trick, the panty. So Uncle, all of these kinds of fishing, you're saying that it doesn't exist anymore? That one with the hee.
6: Oh, the hee one. No, it's a different type of fish. You use a hook with that. Yeah.
5: What was the ingredient that was missing?
6: Nobody knows till today. I don't know.
5: Nobody knows.
6: I don't, you know, every time I go and I see some old people, I try ask them and they tell me they never know anything like that. But it was unreal when you just dab them through, when you throw them in the water. And a fish just jump, go straight and grab the hook. No, just, could be they pound black crab and put inside, you know. Pull out the crab. Oh, so maybe now we find out
5: mystery solved. Hey, you gotta try it.
6: No.
5: Tell us if that works.
6: Yeah.
5: What did you say, Auntie?
6: It's probably.
5: What was it? What were you saying?
0: The black crab, you play with the black crab and then you mix it with the ink, the ink, and then you go.
5: Wow. We just discovered something just now.
6: try that.
5: Mahalo to Uncle Chuck Leslie for sharing his ike with us. And the voice you heard explaining that it was a ama crab was Auntie Cindy Punihales.
1: I love that she knew that and shared that ike with him. What a delightful moment.
5: It really was. And I'm so grateful that Uncle Chuck and Auntie Cindy are so generous with their ike.
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0: Today we're sharing mele from Waimea's own Sunny Lim, who recently won a Nā Hoku Hano Hano Award for Hawaiian Slack Key Album of the Year for his album Hoene.
1: Here's Uncle Sunny performing at the Slack Key Guitar Festival a few months ago at Kahilu Theater.
2: Earlier this year, I released a new CD entitled Hoene. And I recorded some songs that I played before, but I never did get to record. The first song I'm going to do is a classic that was written by Mr. Wade Cameron and Mr. Brian Kessler. The song speaks about a Hawaiian temple called Heiau. And in the middle of this song, I did an instrumental entitled

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3: 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I stop real fast in front of her and I'm like, "Are you Rowan?" And she's like, "Why?"

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1: 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Today, Puakea Forrester has a touching story about what called her to make kapa and where she had to search to make it happen.
0: Here's Puakea sharing her mo'olelo in front of a live audience on stage at Kahilu Theater.
2: Aloha! Wow, I feel like I'm in church again. It's been a while. Mahalo for inviting me to be here to help represent a legacy of kapa. I began making kapa. It was introduced to me in 1987 when I was a third grader at Ka'ava Elementary School on Oahu by my kumuhula and kupuna, Auntie Kawai. And my first kapa was made with the olena, and I loved that piece of kapa so much. It was kind of like a baby blanket for me. It had that chamois texture, and it introduced me to this really beautiful relationship with the trees called the vauke. And I would watch my kumu sing to her trees, and I fell in love with these trees. And I wanted to make sure that they proliferated, just like my auntie told me not to plant them anywhere, because they go, they're kind of kolohe, and they will go in the neighbor's yard. And I thought, bah-ha-ha-ha, what a great idea. Well, my father retired, and we moved away, and I kind of became more interested in other things like hip-hop dancing and boys. And I stopped making kapa and dancing hula in seventh grade, and moved away. But I never forgot my relationship to kapa and the relationship it brought me to the kai, to gather the little ili ili pohaku, to dry my kapa, how it brought us to the forest of the bamboo forest in Green Valley to harvest for the ohe kapala, and the kukui trees in Kahana Bay. And each time we prayed and we gave thanks for their spirits that are so giving and so caring and telling you how much you belong and how much you are loved. And then I became a dancer and did other things. And I went to Oregon and lived there for many years to take care of a grandmother. And when she passed away, my father and my brothers told me to come back. And so I came here to Big Island, and I needed to feel like I belonged here. And in doing so, I knew that I needed to find a kupuna. I needed to find the vauke, and to really introduce me and bring me into relationship here. So I got online, as we do, because we don't use yellow pages anymore. So nice. And I saw this really beautiful woman and her mother, and her name was Rowan and Marie. And I knew that they were close enough that I could drive. But there was no phone number written down, and then I couldn't find her in the yellow pages. I didn't know how. But in one magazine spread, it was said that she would sell her vegetables at a market, but it didn't say which one. So I was like, okay, Sarade, here we go. I left really early, I live in Laupohoihoi and drove to the first makeke. Aloha, hey, you know, hey, Rowan Hufford? They're like, no, not here. Sorry, girl. Go somewhere else. Go to this makeke. And don't ask me to repeat the names of these makeke. I go to the next one. Sorry, no Rowan here. I go to the next one. No Rowan here. I was like, okay, I'm making this up in my head. There's no Rowan. After I went to the fifth one. It was two or three, whenever, you know, the folks start closing. All the trucks are pulled up next to the tables. Everybody's breaking down. I am like profusely sweating at this point, determined to find Rowan. And I asked someone, hey, please tell me there's a Rowan Hufford that sells vegetables here. They're like, oh, yeah. Way, all the way at the very end. I think she's leaving right now. And I was like, okay, Ra. So I pull up my pants and I start chalking down I am running. I look so crazy. I stop real fast in front of her and I'm like, are you Rowan? And she's like, why? Who you? I was like, I need to make kappa. She's like, nobody makes kappa with me. I beat kappa by myself. And I wasn't gonna take no for an answer. And I asked very nicely, but could you make kappa with me? She like just ignores me. She just turns away. Packing up, because that's what you do when you're a farmer. Time is of the essence. And then I saw her writing something down on a little piece of scratch paper, and she hands it to me, and she says, meet me here on Tuesday or Thursday. I don't remember which day, but it was a day, and it's very specific, and the time. And I held it to my bosom with utter joy. I was so grateful that she was willing to take this completely sweaty, weird girl into her home, onto her farm. I show up. I don't have no kappa tools. And I forgot how to make kappa. And she and Mary, beautiful Mary, were there. And we looked at her beautiful mala of the Valke. Me and the Valke mala are the same age. We were both born in 1978 by her mother and my mother. But this mala was so overgrown, and she's like, you know, I cannot get inside this mala. So luckily, my kane has lots of chainsaws, and we brought the boys, and we cut down all of these big monster valke. I mean, like monsters, so that she could tailor her mala and be able to walk through it and access all of this beautiful valke. What I haven't mentioned is the real reason why I was motivated to bring kappa back into my life is that my father insisted that he was going to die, and his vision for this ceremony was for all of his sons to wear kappa malo and to be carried out to sea in Ava'a to join Duke Hanamoku by the Beach Boys, and send him out on kappa. And my dad's been talking a long time about this, about, you know, this vision, and the boys are like, we're not doing that. I gotta get a suntan then. And where would that happen? So my second piece of kappa was finished. And I get a call that my father had passed away.
3: And I was so grateful that I was prepared to send him out on that va'a. As a conduit for spirit, for his kupuna, and to be protected on his way there. Because in a practical matter for us, kapa, spiritually speaking, is a protector, like sage is a protector and a purifier. And I felt always afraid that I wouldn't honor my father, because he was always older, like 40 years older than me. He had 13 kids, I'm the seventh. He prepared us. And I've heard stories about friends who didn't have their kapa ready and how sad they were. But it's never too late. We can always prepare our kapa for our beloveds. And I mahalo Rowan for bringing us into community with each other to bring aloha to our kupuna. Mahalo.
0: Mahalo for sharing your ma'olelo puakea.
1: That was such an amazing story. It's stories like this that make me so grateful for our Sharing Mo'olelo events. To be able to share such meaningful moments with our community is so beautiful.
0: Yes, it certainly is. And we are so excited to announce that we will have a show at Anna Ranch here in Waimea on August 6th, 2026.
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0: Velina mai kako. This is Paige Okamura, DJ Mermaid, Meke Kono Ake Aloha, to join me today at 6 for an exploration into Hawaiian music from the past to the present, where we'll dive into the artists, composers, lyrics, and mo'olelo that make up the rich tapestry of Hawaiian music. 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
2: Combination of huge humanitarian need against the backdrop of substantial drops in funding.
3: War between Israel and Hezbollah has forced over a million people in Lebanon to flee their homes. For Sunday, July 19th, this is All Things Considered from NPR News. I'm Adrian Ma. Coming up, what the head of a humanitarian aid organization saw when she visited shelters in Lebanon. Then, why Japan wants to build a new centralized intelligence agency.
4: As Japan's security environment deteriorated after the turn of the century, policymakers began to identify deficiencies and began addressing them.
3: With The Odyssey busting box offices this weekend, we talk about our favorite big screen epics.
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6: Live from NPR News in Washington, I'm Janine Hurst. U.S. Central Command says the U.S. military started a new round of airstrikes tonight on Iran for the ninth night in a row. Meanwhile, the U.S. military says another service member has died after escalated fighting with Iran. NPR's Shondalise Duster has more.
7: U.S. Central Command says an American service member was killed in action Saturday in northern Iraq. The service member was killed during a controlled detonation of an unexploded weapon from a downed Iranian drone. CENTCOM also says another U.S. service member was injured and is being treated for a minor injury. This is the third U.S. service member killed since Friday when two American service members were killed during an Iranian attack in Jordan. Four others were medically evacuated but have been discharged from Jordanian hospitals. U.S. Central Command also says unidentified remains were found at the site of the attack in Jordan and are being examined. Shondalise Duster, NPR News.
6: Lebanese President Joseph Ahun met in Washington, D.C. today with Secretary of State Marco Rubio, looking for U.S. backing to end the Israeli-Hezbollah fighting in Lebanon. Israel has attacked the Iranian-backed militant group in Lebanon, but many civilians have been killed in the strike. The two also talked about Iran and the need for increased U.S. support for Lebanon's economy and its military. Rubio says the U.S. is committed to Beirut's efforts to reclaim their country. Ahun also meets with President Trump on Tuesday. Influencer brothers Andrew and Tristan Tate were arrested yesterday in Miami after UK prosecutors brought additional rape and sex trafficking charges against them. Britain's Crown Prosecution Service says the new charges relate to four additional victims, bringing the total number of alleged victims in the UK to seven. The brothers have denied any wrongdoing. Andrew and Tristan Tate are dual U.S.-British citizens known for their social media empire promoting wealth and male dominance. They face multiple charges in the UK and Romania, where they moved in 2016. Spain has won the 2026 World Cup, beating Argentina in extra time. Steve Futterman has more.
8: Spain's defense comes through again and shuts out Argentina 1-0 to win the World Cup. For Spain, it's its seventh shutout in eight World Cup matches here in 2026. The only

0: goal came in the 106th minute. Ferran Torres put the ball in the net, setting off a wild celebration among the Spanish players. Argentina had to play the final 30 minutes minus one man. For Spain, it's its second World Cup. Argentina was hoping to become only the third nation to win back-to-back World Cups, and this was likely the final World Cup appearance for the great Lionel Messi. For NPR News, I'm Steve Futterman at the World Cup in East Rutherford, New Jersey.
1: You're listening to NPR News from Washington. Christopher Nolan's The Odyssey has set sail to the year's best box office figures for a live-action film. NPR's Bob Mondello has more.
2: $124 million in North America, even more than that overseas, for a worldwide total of $264 million in ticket sales in just 3 days. Filmmaker Christopher Nolan has long championed the theatrical experience, and by making The Odyssey entirely on IMAX cameras, a Hollywood first, he's evidently given audiences a reason to leave their couches.
3: We won the war.
2: A galaxy of stars and near-unanimous critical raves clearly helped, as did exit polls.
3: Help me go home.
2: 4 out of 5 Odyssey patrons said they would definitely recommend the film to a friend. With no major movies opening next weekend, Nolan's tale of the hero of the Trojan Wars is expected to rake in roughly $500 million in its first 10 days in theaters. Bob Mondello, NPR News.
1: And elsewhere at the weekend box office, in a distant second place, Disney's Moana, with $19 million in its third weekend. Universal's Minions and Monsters took third place, with Toy Story 5 taking fourth place. Now, both movies took in about $14 million. Evil Dead Burn rounded out the top five with $5 million. U.S. futures contracts are trading in mixed territory at this hour. Dow futures are down about 32 points. NASDAQ futures are up about 74. S&P 500 futures are flat. I'm Janine Herbst, NPR News in Washington.
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Aloha mai kako, ke ho'olohene o ko ia Hawaii Kula Iwi ma Hawaii Public Radio 1 every Sunday evening from 6 to 7 p.m. Ovau no ke io DJ Mermaid, and I have a show for you that I love to share with you that on occasion. It has one unifying thread, but to find out what that thread is, you'll have to stick around. We'll be right back after the news break. So maya wana hele, don't go anywhere. Stay here with me, e noho pa'o ko mea o Mahawai'i Public Radio 1.

Opening up today's episode of Hawaii Kula'iwi was Ko'ula Manawayopuna right here, Helm. Here on member-supported Hawaii Public Radio 1's Hawaii Kula'iwi, I'm DJ Mermaid. The thread that I promised to tell you that's unifying today's show are that all of today's mele in this show are my favorite hula, whether they're my favorite hula to dance or my favorite hula to watch other people dance, or just my favorite hula to sort of be in the presence of. That is today's theme. It's a show I like to call my Hula Standards Show. So we're just gonna knock it right out of the park really quickly. I have our set for Auntie Mikey right up front. Right, so we opened up with Manawayopuna Ko'ula. Pua Ahihi is coming up next. Pua Lililehua, Aloha Kauai, and so much more. And not just hula for Auntie Mikey, but really wide variety. And so with all of that being said, I do want to say that today's show is going to be a little more music forward than story forward. I'll do my best to give you stories, but I want to fit as many mele as I can in this one show, and I only have you until 7 p.m. So, coming up next, the Kahawanu Lake Trio with Pua Ahihi. Full set list can be found online at our website at HawaiiPublicRadio.org.

0: Aloha Kauai, Auntie Mikey's signature, the Kahoanu Lake Trio. We also heard Uncle Robert Casimero with Pua Lililehua and the Kahoanu Lake Trio and Pua Ahihi. So I wanted this show to be very hula forward, but I also still want to give you some of the mo'olelon. And additionally, our playlist feature on our website is not working for me today. So you just have to maliupono. You just have to kind of pay attention really closely. Or if you have any really nagging questions about what was playing on today's show, you can find my email on our website at hawaiipublicradio.org. Moving forward, moving on. My next set was a Pele set, but just some select of some of my favorites. We're going to start off not quite in order of the actual mo'olelo itself, but we're going to start off with Akaluna o Pu'uonioni, always done as a hula noho, ili'ili. It's one of my favorites. And depending on what story and what version you're reading or you're ma'atu, this is either when Hi'iaka is leaving or when she comes back. In the version that I'm more ma'atu, she's leaving Kilauea, right? She's just accepted that kuleana from her sister to go and ki'ilohiau, which all of her sisters denied. She'd asked Pele for a companion, and so she has Pa'uo Pala'a with her, and she's leaving, and she kind of turns and wanted to say goodbye to Pele, and Pele kind of just pretends to be sleeping the whole time. And it's this very realistic sort of kua'ana and kaikaina dynamic that occurs in the version that I'm ma'atu. Also this sort of very kahu and your you know, this keiki that you've carried with you that you have so much high expectations for now. And so she does Akaluna Pu'uonioni as her goodbye to Pele. And Pele kind of wakes up, sits up, looks at her, and says, if you're going to say bye, you should have done so while you were still down here, but you waited. But now that you're doing it there, you might want to hurry up because now you're running late. And it is just one of my favorite moments. It's so sassy. It carries so much of this dynamic that's going to follow us through the rest of this epic mo'olelo. And so it's one of my favorite. This is Joseph Kaha'ulelio with Pu'uonioni into Charles A'ana Cash's Aiela o Pele here on Hawaii Kula'iwi on member supported Hawaii Public Radio 1. I'm DJ Mermaid. Mahalo for joining me. And don't go anywhere.
1: Ai Akaluna o Pu'uonioni Pa. Akaluna.

Bill Ali'ilo Lincoln with Hale Ma'uma'u. In that Pele set, we also heard Kele Iraisha and Ivalani Ho'omanavanui Apo with No Lunai Kahale Kayoka Ma'aleva. And two versions of Aiala Upele, right? We heard Charles A'ana Cash with that very hula olapa version of Aiala Upele. And then as we move forward in time, right, a lot of our hula olapa have been put to music. So we had Napalapalai's Aiala Upele. And Aiala Upele tells us a lot. Tells us a lot about Pele's movements, how she moves over the land, but also tells us that she arrived here, right? That Pele arrived here. And there was a time in our history when Pele was new to the islands, depending on how you want to think about it. Or also that there was a time where the islands were also new, right? To the space, to the ocean, and all those things. And so that was our Pele set. I'm going to move forward. I have a handful of mele that I love to hear and I love to watch others dance. The first one is going to be Akoni's Moku Oweo. Moku Oweo and Mokawea are islands here on Oahu outside of Ke'ehi. If you've never been, you know, sometimes they end up in the news lately for a lot of different homeless encampment activities, but in the past they were islands that were inhabited by people and had their own communities. They were fishing people, fishermen. And so we're going to hear Moku Oweo into Pohai Ke Aloha. The playlist function is now working. If you've noticed, it's probably been working this whole time, but I figured it out. I have fixed it, so now you can find it, all of the mele that played on today's show, online at hawaiipublicradio.org. This is Akoni with Moku Oweo.

Auntie Linda De La Cruz with Keala Ka'u Ihoni. Before that, we heard Uncle Kuvai Kake's rendition of Pohai Ke Aloha. Pohai Ke Aloha was written for Mekia Kealakai and his ohana. That's why you have the three Kamalani, Kamanui, Kamaiki. That's for his wife, for himself, and their child. Kahome Ali'i Holokai, because he was a kapena. And then we started that one off with Akoni Moku o Wai'o. You're tuned in to member-supported Hawaii Public Radio 1's Hawaii Nku Laivi. We have enough time to squeeze a few more in, I think. So, Auntie Lina Machado wrote a song for, recorded this for, wrote and record, Auntie Sally Wood Nalua'i. It's based on her name. Moani Keala Ona Pua Makahikina. So we're going to hear that version of Moani Keala into Buddy Fo and his group's Mine. Full set list can be found online at our website at hawaiipublicradio.org, where you can also find the archive of every episode of this show that has aired.

Buddy Foe and his group asking the question, what about me in the Mele Mine? We heard Antilina Machado's Moani Ke Alona Pua Makahikina, and with the time remaining, I'm leaving you with the very first hula I ever learned. This is Hawaii Calls, which show me how to do the hula. Don't go anywhere. We still have the Brazilian experience coming up with Sandy Tsukiyama. Ahui ho kako, hui mau.

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1: 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Good evening, everybody. Welcome to Brazilian Experience. I am your host, Sandy Tsukiyama. Tonight we are going to play Brazilian string instruments, namely the viola and the seven-string guitar, along with our new releases. We'll get underway right after the news, so stay with us.
2: Live from NPR News in Washington, I'm Dan Runrun. Secretary of State Marco Rubio met with Lebanon's President Joseph Aouan in Washington Sunday to discuss the framework agreement for the U.S.-brokered Israel-Lebanon peace deal. NPR's Lydia Kalitri reports the meeting comes ahead of his meeting with President Trump Tuesday.
3: Secretary Rubio commended President Aoun's efforts to reclaim Lebanon's sovereignty, disarm Hezbollah, and move toward peace, according to a State Department statement. Lebanon was pulled into the greater conflict with Israel and Iran when Hezbollah, who is backed by Iran, began striking targets in Israel in March. After weeks of negotiations in Washington, Israel and Lebanon reached a framework agreement last month that calls for the removal of Israeli troops from southern Lebanon on the condition Hezbollah disarms. Aoun has called for Israeli troops to withdraw from Lebanon. Hezbollah, which has not been party to the talks, has rejected the agreement. Aoun is scheduled to meet with President Trump on Tuesday to further discuss the next steps of the agreement. Lydia Kalitri, NPR News.
2: Last week, wildfire smoke from Canada created hazardous air for millions of people in multiple states in the Midwest and East Coast. This week, as Mayan Silver from station WUWM in Milwaukee reports, the weather could move some of that smoke out.
4: Fires continue to burn up in Ontario, Manitoba, and parts north and west in Canada. In places close to the wildfires like Minneapolis and Duluth, as well as the Upper Peninsula of Michigan, are going to continue to deal with degraded air quality. But Andrew Quigley, a meteorologist with the National Weather Service, says due to a cold front with potential storms coming through the region, other areas will get some relief.
5: If you're in Wisconsin, if you're in, you know, Illinois, Indiana, lower Michigan, we're going to see those air quality alerts start to improve here, particularly as we get, you know, into the Tuesday, Wednesday time frame.
4: In parts of Michigan and Minnesota with poorer air quality, people with sensitivities should consider rescheduling their outdoor activities or wearing an N95. For NPR News, I'm Ayan Silver in Milwaukee.
2: Spain is the 2026 World Cup champion, defeating Argentina 1-0 Sunday at MetLife Stadium in New Jersey. NPR's Becky Sullivan covered the tournament and reports that Spain's defense and goaltending were spectacular.
6: You know, Spain was really had established themselves as a defensive juggernaut in this World Cup. In fact, they are the first men's World Cup champion to give up just one goal in their whole run to a title, which is, you know, obviously what they did today, just suffocating defense. They kept Argentina from recording a single shot all the way through the 90 minutes of regulation and the first half of extra time. It took until the second half of extra time for Argentina to even have a shot.
2: Spain dominated the contest with 12 shots on goal. Argentina had two. This is NPR News. Vice President J.D. Vance and his wife, Ushe, are welcoming a new family member to their family. The child, named Alex Neil Vance, is the first child born to a sitting vice president in more than 150 years. The family made the announcement Sunday. The Vances have three children. In Houston, hundreds of people rallied Sunday afternoon calling for justice in the killing of Lorenzo Salgado Ojarao, the man killed by ICE agents more than 2 weeks ago. Houston Public Media's Bianca Seward has more.

We just heard a set of three songs played by the Brazilian viola, a viola brasileira, and it's also known as the viola caipira, and it's an instrument of 10 steel cord strings in five pairs, and it's the typical sound of Brazilian country music. And we heard, we just heard the duo of Claudio Nucci and Paulo Bellinacci playing Javan's composition, Violeiros, guys who play the viola up in the Northeast, the wandering troubadours, and they typically play and sing in challenges to each other. And before that, we heard Pereira da Viola from his album Akpalo. He's from the Sertão area of Minas Gerais. And he played his composition called Viola de Festa, the party viola. And we started off the set with Helena Meirelles, a grande dama da viola, the great lady of the grand lady of the viola. And she played a song called Araponga. And if anybody knows what that means or what place that is, please drop me a line, sandy@hawaiipublicradio.org. And this is Brazilian Experience on HPR 1, member-supported Hawaii Public Radio. I'm your host, Sandy Tsukiyama. And support for Brazilian Experience comes from the family of Joseph Rothstein as a gift to the community in memory of a longtime HPR member, volunteer, musician, and composer who loved listening to all kinds of music. Now let us continue with another very typically Brazilian stringed instrument. It's the violão de sete cordas. It's the seven-string guitar. It looks like a regular guitar with another string on it, which is a bass string. So let's start off with Rafael Rabelo, along with Gal Costa, playing a tune by Mestre Capiba.

And we just heard a set of three pieces played on the Violão de Sete Cordas, the Brazilian seven-string guitar, which has a lower string as a bass string. There are various types of tunings, so I won't get into that. But it's we heard the duo of two seven-string players, Yamandu Costa and Walter Silva, playing Os Cinco Companheiros, the five comrades, five buddies. And before that, we heard Yamandu Costa along with Rogério Caetano playing a tune that's one of the a classic of the choro genre by Ernesto Nazaré called Fidalga, a noble woman. And we started off our set of Violão de Sete Cordas with the late Rafael Rabello accompanying Gal Costa, who opens up our show every week, on Resto de Saudade, The Remains of Missing Someone. And that does it for the Brazilian stringed instruments here on Brazilian Experience on HPR 1, member supported Hawaii Public Radio, and I'm your host, Sandy Tsukiyama. Our playlist is at hawaiipublicradio.org, and you can drop me a line there. Let me know what you enjoyed listening to and what you might like to hear on this program. Sandy@hawaiipublicradio.org. Okay, and while you're there, you can also become a member if you aren't already. Okay. Now let's turn to some new releases. We have a brand new album by our very prolific writer and arranger friend, Antonio Adolfo. The new album is called Balaios, which are baskets. And we'll hear a composition of his called My Chant featuring Leo Gandelman on the saxophone.

And we are winding up our program today with new releases. We heard from CD Brazil Calling number 26. We heard Sex Symbolo by Marcelo Cabral and Sofia Chablau. Isso é o que se diz, irmão. This is what is said, my brother, by Jussara Marçal and Thaís Nicodemo. Outras Vezes, Other Times, by Lulina and Anafrango Elétrico. Anafrango Elétrico. And Diogo Acosta with Cosme Damião, live performance. And Antônio Adolfo with Leo Gandelman on the sax from his brand new album, Balaios, and My Chant. So that wraps it up for this edition of Brazilian Experience. And stay tuned for Seth Marco and The Real Deal. I'd like to invite you back next Sunday and every Sunday for more Brazilian music. Assim vai acabando esse episódio de Brazilian Experience. Quero que você volte no próximo domingo e todo domingo para mais música brasileira. 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Tchau, tchau.

John Allen here. Join me every Sunday night beginning promptly at 10 p.m. when we will unleash the powers of rock and roll and all its many branches. That's B-Sides every Sunday, 10 p.m. here on HPR 1.

0: right, hold it, hold it.
1: It's time for the real deal here on member-supported HPR1. 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

0: Whoa.
1: George Olsen and his orchestra with a massive novelty hit, Horses, which we hear nowadays when scat singers quote it, as did Ella Fitzgerald. But that record was recorded in March of 1926 and hit that year. And tonight on The Real Deal, we'll be hearing lots of songs and other records made in 1926. It was quite a year. Route 66 was completed. The first liquid-fueled rocket launch happened. Winnie the Pooh and The Sun Also Rises were published in that year, and Emperor Hirohito took the throne. Oh, we'll have lots more historical tidbits for you throughout tonight's program. But another thing that happened in 26 is that black singers and instrumentalists made major inroads. The first national hit in a black style by a black performer happened just 6 years prior. In this next set, we'll hear from the pianist Clarence Williams, leading a band including greats like Don Redman and Bubba Miley. And we'll hear from, of course, Louis Armstrong and his Hot Five. But let's start with the Empress of the Blues. Here's Bessie Smith.

Mama, I'm your big buttered egg man. But I'm different, honey. But I'm from way down in the south. Now listen, baby. I'll buy you all the pretty things that you think you need. As long as I can keep this cornet up to my mouth. Oh, I'll play you a little minor in G. And if you say it's necessary, baby, well, I'll even hit high C. cause I'm your big butter in egg man. Come here, baby, kiss me. Big butter.

Louis Armstrong and his Hot Five. In November of 1926, May Alex did the vocal there on I Want a Big Butter and Egg Man. That meant someone with some money. He could afford butter and eggs. The set began with the very great Bessie Smith. What's the matter now? Clarence Williams accompanying her at the piano. And then we heard from Clarence Williams' Stompers, featuring Don Redman on alto saxophone and Thomas Morris on the cornet, and their instrumental rendition of that song. You heard it all here on The Real Deal. 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Learn more at hullikulani.com. In case you just tuned in, tonight we're featuring songs from 1926, the year that saw the first flight over the North Pole and the first demonstration of television. Yeah, 1926. Some of the great songwriters were just hitting their stride, like the team of Rodgers and Hart. We're about to hear a couple of songs featured in a show called Garrick Gaieties at the Garrick Theater in New York, and instrumentals of both of them. Leading things off, here's Frank Crummett.

to trust to your wanderlust. In the city's dust you wait, must you wait, just you wait.

cornetist Ruby Braff, and pianist Ellis Larkins. In October of 1955, their rendition of The Girlfriend. We heard it done by George Olson right before that in April of 1926, a little more than 100 years ago. Braff and Larkins also gave us an instrumental version of Mountain Greenery and the typically brilliant Lawrence Hart lyric was sung for us by Frank Crummett in July of 1926, the year that the Garrick Gaieties was on stage in New York. As we check out songs from 100 years ago tonight on The Real Deal, whole bunch of great folks were born that year. Everyone from Fidel Castro to Queen Elizabeth II. How about Marilyn Monroe and Miles Davis? How about Mel Brooks and the producer George Martin? I don't know what was in the water back then, but there's so many geniuses and great, great performers. One guy who was still in his prime was Al Jolson. We'll hear from him in this next set with a song I'm sure you remember from small kid time. And we'll start with the very popular clarinetist and bandleader Ted Lewis. Check out the Red Hot Tuba by Harry Barth on Where'd You Get Those Eyes?

heard a robin this morning. I'm feeling happy today. 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What if I've been unlucky? 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

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Now I'm walking through fields of flowers.

There's Jolie in June of 1926. When the Red Red Robin comes bob, bob, bobbing along. Of course, that was a big, big hit. And so was Where'd You Get Those Eyes from Ted Lewis. Not a jazz man by any stretch on the clarinet. He sounded more like a klezmer. But he always had a really good band. And that one, fueled by the great bassist and tuba player Harry Barth. As we listen to songs and other music from 1926 tonight on The Real Deal. In this next set, we'll hear renditions of songs from later years, as well as from back at that time. You don't want to miss Charlie Parker and a private recording done on a visit back in Kansas City in 1944, before he became nationally known. Ella Fitzgerald will check in, so will Thelonious Monk. But we're going to start with one of the really great, great singers of the time, Ethel Waters. And she's accompanied here by Fletcher Henderson at the piano, and from Fletcher's big band, Joe Smith on cornet. The song was written by Jack Palmer and Spencer Williams. He's the guy who did the music and came up with the great, great chord changes for I've Found a New Baby.

Sweetheart of all my dreams. Johnny Marvin doing the singing. I don't know who was playing the Hawaiian guitar on that. Sure wasn't Sol Ho'opii. Wasn't that good. Might have been Benny Nowahi. Who knows? Or who was playing the sweet potato, the ocarina in the beginning. Really odd arrangement there, but a sweet little record by Johnny Marvin. And we heard a live rendition played solo by Thelonious Monk in 1968. Don't know whether he knew the song from Small Kid Time or from when it was revived in 1945 in the movie 30 Seconds Over Tokyo. Before that, it was Ella Fitzgerald with a song by the Gershwin Brothers from their hit show, OK, called Clap Your Hands. That was a Nelson Riddle arrangement. And we heard from Ethel Waters at the top of the set in 1926. I've found a new baby. And then Charlie Parker in a private recording with just guitar and drums. I hope you're enjoying the show so far. It's called The Real Deal. I'm Seth Marco, and more music's coming after the news.

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1: Welcome back to The Real Deal here on member-supported HPR One. I'm Seth Marco. Tonight it's songs and records from 1926, 100 years ago, a year that saw the birth of great folks like Tony Bennett and the composer Morton Feldman and the country singer Ray Price. And Henry Ford standardized the 40-hour, five-day work week. It's also the year that the radio lights recorded this song.

from April of 1926, the Radio Lights, under the direction of Ben Selvin, probably the busiest band leader in New York at that time, playing for dances and at swanky clubs and all over the radio and on records. Hello, aloha, how are you? The name of that little ditty, and a fine arrangement it was. In case you just tuned into the real deal here on member-supported HPR1, it's Songs and Records of 1926, 100 years ago. Some of the songs are still in circulation, some aren't. Certainly, almost everyone born in that year is out of circulation. But great folks on the jazz side of things. We've got people like Randy Weston and John Coltrane and Bud Shank and Russ Freeman. And personalities like the one and only Andy Griffith. In this next set, we'll hear musical tributes for a couple of states. Alabama gets its due from cornetist Red Nichols and his Five Pennies on a number composed by the great pianist James P. Johnson called Alabama Stomp. But first, a couple of tributes to New Jersey.

Now take 'em up, kid, take 'em up, kid, pick 'em up, lady. 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When here you bring the latest thing, now everybody doing a Jersey walk, now shuffle.

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She wiggles round the town, which doesn't mean a thing. Those ice-cold mamas frown when the red-hot papas sing.

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Don't hesitate to talk, just do that Jersey walk, then shake them up.

Red Nichols in his five pennies with Alabama Stomp from December of 1926. Nichols playing cornet, Miff Mole on the trombone. And that was Jimmy Dorsey playing alto sax and clarinet. More from Red Nichols in just a bit. At the beginning of the set, we heard a couple versions of Jersey Walk. Roger Wolf Kahn led his big band in September of 26. Also from that year, we heard Johnny Marvin. And he was absolutely trying to impersonate the great Cliff Edwards, also known as Ukulele Ike, from the instrument to the vocal style to the sort of scat singing that he did. That was all from the fabulous Cliff Edwards. Music from 100 years ago tonight on the show. 1926 was when the first Vitaphone film was shown with synchronized sound effects and music. It's also when Gertrude Ederle swam the English Channel. In fact, she beat the men's record by 2 hours. Go, Gertrude! In the next set, we'll hear from the great pianist and band leader and composer Jelly Roll Morton and his Red Hot Peppers. We'll hear from Louis Armstrong's mentor, King Oliver. And we'll start with another group under Red Nichols' leadership. It's the Redheads with the brilliant tune, That's No Bargain.

0: trying to do. Knock a streetcar off the track. You're so dumb, you should be the president of the Deaf and Dumb Society.
1: I'm sorry, boss, but I got the sidewalk blues.

King Oliver and his Dixie Syncopators in September of 1926 with Someday Sweetheart. Omer Simeon playing the clarinet there, one of my favorites among the early jazz clarinetists. Before that recording, just 4 days later, Jelly Roll Morton and his Red Hot Peppers with Sidewalk Blues, the great Mr. Jelly. And from December of 1926, leading off that set, it was the Redheads under Red Nichols' direction with That's No Bargain, a really modern sounding tune, at least rhythmically speaking. Some real trickery in there. Songs and records from 1926 tonight on The Real Deal. I've mentioned some people who were born in that year. Also on the jazz side, instrumentalists like the trombonists Irby Green and Frank Rosolino. Singers as different as Jerry Southern and Julie London. And then there's folks like Chuck Berry and blues guys like Guitar Slim and R.L. Burnside and the great Big Mama Thornton, Willie Mae Thornton, born 100 years ago. A lot of music coming up in this next set, and we'll start with the biggest band leader of them all, Paul Whiteman, in A Little Spanish Town.

the Gene Gold Kit Big Band, including Bix Beiderbecke on cornet, and a cutesy wootsy singing group called the Keller Sisters, I'm sure foisted on the band, like most of the material they had to record while under contract to Victor Records. From October of 1926, the hit song Sunday. We heard an instrumental rendition of the tune right before that, done in 39 by tenor man Bud Freeman and his Summa Cum Laude Orchestra, including Pee Wee Russell on the clarinet. Also from 39, Bing Crosby with Maybe, written by the Gershwin Brothers for their hit show OK. And the set began with a couple renditions of In a Little Spanish Town. Paul Whiteman and his big band with a vocal by Jack Fulton, and then an instrumental from Glenn Miller featuring Bunny Berrigan on the trumpet here on The Real Deal. Music of 1926. More jazzmen born that year include the great bassist Ray Brown and the saxophonist Jimmy Heath and Lou Donaldson, great alto saxophonist, Heath being more of a tenor man. And in this next set, a couple renditions of a song that's still very much in circulation.

0: alto saxophonist Sonny Stitt coming at us from 1968 with Don Patterson at the organ, Billy Butler on guitar, Billy James on drums, and Stitt turning on his baritone electric gizmo, doubling octaves there at the end of Bye Bye Blackbird. We heard it sung in 1926 by Gene Austin. That was the year that blues man R.L. Burnside was born. And the great Miami hurricane happened. And the UK general strike, great labor uprising. Quite a year, and I hope you enjoyed some of its music tonight on The Real Deal. It's member-supported HPR1. I'm Seth Marco. Thanks for listening.
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Well, we send this out to the Swamp Lady and Boat Boy. Rest in peace. You're in our thoughts and prayers. Always.

Sing me a song of my own. That, of course, was the Persuasions with Black Muddy Water. Taken from the CD Stolen Roses, the songs of the Grateful Dead. Song written by Jerry and Robert Hunter. Purdy, purdy version by the Persuasions. Right before that, the Fabs, yeah, The Long and Winding Road. Taken from the CD, Let It Be Naked. That's right, that was the unspectacized edition, stripped down the way it was supposed to be recorded, supposedly. Also heard one from Fiona Apple. What the F? Fiona Apple, yeah, Across the Universe. That was taken from the soundtrack Pleasantville, a song written by Lennon McCartney, even though it was primarily a Lennon composition, recorded by the Fabs. And we began tonight's show promptly, and we do mean promptly, at 10:00 with Captain Trips and the Jerry Garcia Band with Like a Road. That song was written by Dan Penn and Don Nix, taken from the CD How Sweet It Is, recorded at the Warfield Theater back in 1990. And man, I hope you had a chance to soak in some of that Vulcan mind meld from Captain Trips and Melvin Seals. Melvin Seals on the keyboards. That was some real beautiful churchy stuff. Well, hello, howdy, konbanwa. You're tuned to B-Sides in a Basement on a Sunday evening in paradise. Trouser-free to boot, or so they say. And we're playing stuff for you and yours on this beautiful Sunday evening in paradise. Sit back, relax. We got you covered right up to the midnight hour with music and other sticky stuff, which will not stain from what we've been told. Hey, you've been hearing a lot about Nepo babies that's been bantered around lately. Well, this next artist, this dude's been dealing with that shit for all his life. As soon as he picked up his guitar and started recording, people were judging and trying to put him in a box and, you know, make him something that I don't think he really wanted to be. So in any case, this next song is a song that this guy has probably every right to sing and probably knows the real meaning of a song like this. We hope you pay attention because it's a pretty damn powerful song as far as I'm concerned. You're tuned to B-Sides, heard only on HPR1, member-supported Hawaii Public Radio.

That's Johnny Hickman from his CD Palmhenge. We just heard Little Queen Bee. Johnny Hickman is or was, hopefully still is, longtime member of the group Cracker. When they came out to Honolulu, I don't know, about a year ago, he was not with them. Hopefully he's still a part of the band. Very integral part of that band and a great guitar player to boot. We also heard one from Joe Henry. That was This Close to You, taken from the CD Kindness of the World. Then we jumped into one from Steve Earle. That was My Back Pages, a rousing rendition of his Bobness classic. And that was taken from Steve Earle's CD Sidetracks. We started the whole shebang-a-bang with Hank III, better known as Hank Williams III, the grandson of the hillbilly Shakespeare himself, Hank Williams. And as we mentioned, Nepo Babies, well, he'd been playing way before that term was bantered around too much, if I may say. And he's been under, or was under, or, you know, dealt with a lot of pressure from record companies and people who said, you got to do it your grandpappy's way. And all he wanted to do is just play the music his way. I'm a big fan of Hank III, and you need to check some of his stuff out. His earlier stuff is pretty straight ahead country, but as he finally, I think, wises up and figures out that maybe Nashville doesn't have his best interest at heart, he kind of goes on his own little road and put out some really good music. Anyway, the song we heard was called This Ain't Montgomery, and that was taken from the CD Long Gone Daddy. You're tuned to B-Sides in a basement on a Saturday evening in paradise. Sit back, relax. We got you covered right up to the midnight hour. I think we got time to squish in one or two more before we don't have to do a damn thing. And what the heck? Sit back, relax, and peel off those pants. It's B-Sides, heard only on Hawaii Public Radio.

0: apparently she looks behind herself. That's something called Love, Nancy Sugar. I don't know who the hell these folks are, but I like the song Look Behind Myself, taken from the Nail Fall 97 sampler. Good luck finding that one. We started the set with Mark Lanegan. You might remember him from the Screaming Trees. Of course you don't. That was Hospital Roll Call from the CD Scraps at Midnight. Something we always look forward to. Lots of scraps here in the basement. We scarf them up with delight. And if you've got scraps, with an SC, of course, try some of this.
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0: We had no idea Blues from the Basement was produced locally. We thought it was a mistake on a Saturday evening in paradise. Speaking of mistakes, we've got a lot of new music that we've been putting up on Mixcloud. 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Of course it is. B-Sides HPR. It'll eventually get you to where you want to go. 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Collectively, that's exhausting, to be honest with you. You try it sometime. See if you can do it in the road, as they say. But collectively, we are the stations of HPR1, and damn proud of it. And don't forget HPR2, 24/7 classical music enjoyment for your listening pleasure. I always tell folks, if you can't find it here, you can certainly find it there. All right, you're tuned to B-Sides in a Basement. Live as live can be. 792-8241. 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

That's a band called Edna Swap from their CD Wonderland Park. Don't Feed the Squirrels. We just heard Trivial, just like this show. We started that set with a group called the Red Walls. They did How the Story Goes. We're not going to give away the ending yet. And that was taken from the CD De Nova, as in like Super De Nova or something to that effect. Hey, you're tuned to B-Sides, playing music on a Sunday evening in paradise. This next song I just came across, and what perked my curiosity was the group in and of itself. I never thought I'd see these three folks record together, so it was quite a surprise when I saw Roseanne, Elvis, and Chris get together to do a song called April 5th. See if you can figure out who those folks are.

Yeah, on Judgment Day, gold and silver will melt away. That, of course, was the red-headed stranger himself, Willie Nelson, with an IE, with a song called House of Gold, written by Hank Williams, taken from the CD Country Music. Right before that, we heard Shaver, as in Billy Joe and Eddie. They did Tomorrow's Goodbye from the CD Highway of Life. Also heard one from Cracker. Yeah, that was Wedding Day. The Devil Will Send Demons to Fly Around Your Wedding Day. Sounds like our third marriage. They didn't leave, though. That was taken from the Gentleman's Blues CD. And we began that whole set with a very interesting lineup. I never saw this one coming. We heard Roseanne Cash, Elvis Costello, and Kris Kristofferson doing April 5th. That was taken from Elvis Costello's CD, Unfaithful Music and Soundtrack Album. Hey, you're doing the B-sides in a basement on a Sunday evening in paradise, playing music for you and yours. Sit back, relax. We got you covered right up to the midnight hour. We're going to head down to the nightclub. Get a little loud and obnoxious, I think, since we've been so sedate for most of the evening, kind of in a mellow mood, as they say, and hopefully we'll pick up the pieces in a very short moment.

Yeah, I'd like to have my wicked way with you too. Imelda May. I love her voice. Great pipes. We just heard Wicked Way from the CD Tribal. Right before Imelda, that was Big Lazy. Yes, we are. And they did an instrumental called Crooked. Yes, we are. Taken from the CD, Big Lazy. Once again, yes, you are. Also heard Kitty, Daisy, and Lewis. They did Whenever You See Me. Taken from a CD, coincidentally enough, called Kitty, Daisy, and Lewis the Third. I'm assuming it's the third album. Just taking a wild guess. Started the whole shebang-a-bang with a group called Old 97s. They did Nightclub. Gonna burn it down. And please, kids, it's just a metaphor. Do not burn any nightclub down. You know, just not worth it. Taken from the Old 97 CD, Hit by a Train. And it didn't even cost $10 billion. Can you imagine that? 10 billion? Billion! Not million, billion! Anyway, I digress. The best of Old 97s. Hey, you're tuned to B-Sides. We're in crunch time, and I don't know what the hell we're going to play. We're just going to close our eyes, push one of these flashing red buttons, and hope that whatever comes out of your quadraphonic speakers is music. And hopefully the CD will spin in a circular motion for our self-respect.

0: We're going to do it in the road. That was Los Straitjackets with the Reverend Horton Heat and Down the Line from the CD Sing Along with Los Straitjackets. Right before that, Deke Dickerson and the Echophonics doing Redheaded Woman from More Million Sellers. Also heard Big Sandy and the Fly Right Boys with Strolling with Mary Jane. We'd like to be smoking with Mary Jane. That was taken from the CD It's Time. And we started with Los Straitjackets once again doing Hornet's Nest from the Velvet Touch of Los Straitjackets. And if you're strolling with Mary Jane, try some of this.
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0: We end like we always do with one from Tom Waits, a song written by his wife, Kathleen Brennan. Here's Story Time and Weirdness, First Kiss.

of a big old Lincoln with suicide doors, and a sewing machine in the back, and a light bulb that looked like an alligator egg was mounted up front on the hood. And she had an Easter bonnet that had been signed by Tennessee Ernie Ford. And she always had sawdust in her hair. And she cut two holes in the back of her dress, and she had these scapula wings that were covered with feathers and electrical tape. And when she got good and drunk, she would sing about Elkhart, Indiana, where the wind is strong and folks mind their own business. And she had at least 100 old baseballs that she'd taken from kids, and she collected bones of all kinds. And she lived in a trailer under a bridge, and she made her own whiskey and gave cigarettes to kids, and she'd been struck by lightning 7 or 8 times, and she hated the mention of rain. And she made up her own language. She wore rubber boots, and she could fix anything with string. And her lips were like cherries, and she was stronger than any man. And she smelled like gasoline and root beer fizz, and she put mud on a bee sting I got at the crick. She gave me my very first

0: Tom Waits, First Kiss from the CD Orphans. Cue those damn violins, will ya? Well, well, well, well, this has been another adventure of B-Sides. I do believe I was your host, John Allen. We'll be on again next Sunday if the boss wasn't listening and the creeks don't rise. Stay tuned for Echo. But more importantly, you are tuned to member-supported Hawaii Public Radio, KHPR Honolulu, KKUA Wailuku, KANO Hilo, KHPH Kailua Kona, KIPL Lihue, and KJHF Kuala Pu'u. Collectively, we are the stations of HPR 1. Until we meet again, I want to wish each and every one of you happy trails. And of course, Gukuk Kajub and good night.
1: I'm John DiLiberto, and you're hearing a slow flow echoes from PRX. The current today moves through ambient chamber music from Chad Lawson and Gina Alice, as well as Roger Eno, and then drifts over pure ambient tracks from Tom Eaton off his new album Weather and One Arc Degree from their latest The Forest and the Milky Way. One Arc Degree is Vasilis Kasilidis and Ionis Konstantinos from Greece, as you can tell from those names.

Heute ist eine Art.

0: Howling Loon with Almontione, and Howling Loon is pretty much Jeff Oster. That came out of One Arc Degree with Oceans Gone from the album The Forest and the Milky Way. Omar Ahmed in there with Lapses from Inheritance, and we heard Roger Eno, just a really pretty piece, Low Cloud, Dark Skies from his album The Turning Year. Up the top, Chad Lawson and Gina Alice. Coming up in the next half hour, I've got some guitar ambiences by Quiet Resonance. It's all ahead as the slow flow continues from PRX. Did you know about the Echoes app? It's a way you can hear all kinds of music from the Echoes soundscape. 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

You're hearing a slow flow echoes from PRX, and I'm John DiLiberto, and as we always do in the second half hour of the flow, it's going to go about 29 minutes nonstop, so sit back and relax. It's going to include Tom Eaton, Quiet Resonance, and a really great track by Forrest Fang. But let's start with guitarist Michelle Qureshi. Actually, she's a multi-instrumentalist, but this piece is guitar. It's called Hidden Lines, and it's from her EP, A Blueprint for Life.

What a great track from Forrest Fang, definitely one of our most original composers and a master of world fusion, as you could tell in that particular piece called Zone 1 from the album Ancient Machines. That came out of Quiet Resonance. He's a guitarist from Mississippi, I think, and he does all his stuff in his home. Really nice, though. Snowblind, title piece to his album, and Tom Eaton in there with Weathering, title piece to his latest recording. Up the top, Michel Qureshi. I'm John DiLiberto. Thank you so much for being with me in this first hour of A Slow Flow Echoes. You know, you can hear the Slow Flow and every Echoes program whenever you want, wherever you are, if you subscribe to Echoes Online. 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Jeff Town is the producer of Echoes. He also sequenced today's Slow Flow. 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
1: To establish new Maui County rules for Ohana units are aimed at creating more housing opportunities. As of this month, qualified residential properties can now accommodate up to 2 accessory dwellings, along with the primary house on a single lot. Before the new rule, the number of allowed Ohana units depended on the lot size and location. Accessory dwellings are intended to provide more long-term housing options, and they cannot be used as short-term rentals or bed and breakfasts. The county says the new rules are a thoughtful approach to creating more housing in existing neighborhoods instead of expansion into undeveloped areas. This can make use of existing infrastructure while accommodating family members or long-term renters. The new rules apply countywide to Maui, Molokai, and Lanai. Building permits are still required, and units have to comply with infrastructure requirements along with zoning, building, and fire codes. In the weather for most of the Hawaiian Islands, expect light to occasionally breezy trades with a slight uptick in windward and mauka clouds and showers later today into tonight. 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
2: It's Morning Edition from NPR News. I'm Leila Fadel.
3: And I'm Michelle Martin. Good morning. The U.S. military carried out a wave of strikes in Iran over the weekend, the 9th consecutive day of bombing.
2: In a few minutes, we'll ask former President Biden's National Security Advisor Jake Sullivan what it will take for both sides to return to the negotiating table. But first, we have more details on the U.S. soldiers killed over the weekend.
3: NPR's Jane Arraf is with us now from Amman, Jordan. Jane, good morning.
4: Good morning.
3: It sounds like a weekend of heavy strikes, and we also had news of another U.S. casualty. What is Central Command saying about this?
4: CENTCOM says a U.S. service member was killed in a controlled detonation of an Iranian drone in the Iraqi Kurdistan region. Those detonations are when explosive experts try to disable explosives by deliberately detonating them in safe areas. It seems as if that one went wrong. The U.S. pulled out of the rest of Iraq, but it maintains a major presence in the Iraqi Kurdistan region, which has been quite heavily hit by Iranian and Iran-backed militia attacks. The U.S. military also identified 2 service members who were killed last week in Jordan. It says they were First Lieutenant Tyler James Feehan, who is 25, of Ewa Beach, Hawaii, and Private Isabella Gonzalez, who is 19, of Carrollton, Texas. They were killed in an Iranian missile attack on an airbase in Jordan. CENTCOM says, too, that it found unidentified remains at the base in Jordan. It's not saying whether that was a service member reported missing after that Iranian missile attack that killed the 2 service members.
3: I understand that there are also many, many wounded as well. What is happening in Iran today?
4: Well, Iran has been reporting continuing attacks overnight. The U.S. last week attacked Iranian infrastructure, including bridges and electricity installations, most of them in a province that overlooks the Strait of Hormuz. Iran said it would respond with attacks in kind. And, Michelle, it's been hitting electrical infrastructure and water desalinization plants in Kuwait. It's also been targeting Bahrain, where the U.S. Fifth Fleet is based.
3: And a lot of this is about keeping control of the Strait of Hormuz, that major oil shipping channel. It's about keeping that channel open. What is the latest on that?
4: Iran says it disabled 2 tankers that were trying to pass through the strait without its permission. That couldn't be immediately verified, although the British military reported seeing a tanker on fire. Iran has vowed that, quote, not a drop of oil will pass through that strait while the U.S. is attacking, and oil

0: Coming up on The Conversation, we hear from a beloved barman who's been planning his Irish goodbye for years. Will he make it?
1: I got taken by two guys that claimed they were, you know, going to buy my bar, walked away with all my inventory and 9 months sales, and I got nothing out of it. I had to take the bar back.
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3: Good morning. Republicans want to send billions more to the Pentagon in another party line spending package. How much can they get done this week? We ask Republican Congressman Blake Moore on Morning Edition from NPR News. The UK gets its 7th prime minister in a decade today. I'm Leila Faldin.
4: And I'm Michelle Martin. Andy Burnham is from the same party as the last prime minister and has roughly the same politics. Will his policies be any different? Also, the Trump administration is putting time limits on how long international students can stay in the country. And FIFA puts on its first halftime show. It is Monday, July 20th. On this day in 1969, two men took a small step for them, but a giant leap for humanity when Neil Armstrong and Buzz Aldrin walked on the moon. News is next.
5: Live from NPR News, I'm Lakshmi Singh. The U.S. military carried out a wave of airstrikes in Iran over the weekend and said a third U.S. service member had been killed in military operations since Friday. Iran retaliated with attacks on Bahrain, home of the U.S. Navy's Fifth Fleet, and says it disabled two oil tankers that attempted to transit the Strait of Hormuz without Iran's permission. Global oil prices remain elevated, at one point topping more than $90 per barrel. A new British prime minister now occupies 10 Downing Street. Labour Party leader Andy Burnham has taken the reins after he met with King Charles III at Buckingham Palace. Former Prime Minister Keir Starmer tendered his resignation to the monarch in his final remarks today, as Prime Minister Starmer defended his administration.
6: I am confident that Britain is now stronger and fairer than it was 2 years ago.
5: But Starmer was unable to survive a series of political missteps and internal party strife. Congo says the Ebola has killed 37 people between Friday and Saturday alone, driving up the overall death toll in Congo to at least 930 in the fastest-growing Ebola outbreak on record. There is no approved vaccine or treatment for the virus that caused the latest wave of illnesses and deaths. President Trump says the new Air Force One will be temporarily taken out of commission after security concerns were raised about its defense systems. That reporting has become a new story in its own right. NPR's Danielle Kurtzleben with more.
7: Trump told reporters yesterday that the plane, which his White House received from Qatar, is going to be getting upgrades.
8: You know, it has a lot of capability, but as I understand it, in about a month or so, they're going to send it to have it be maxed out. So they're going to be sending it and they'll have it be maxed out. It'll take about a month.
7: Experts have told NPR that the newer jet probably lacks some defensive capabilities other Air Force One planes have, like missile detection, because of how quickly it was retrofitted. The administration has subpoenaed multiple New York Times journalists over their reporting that the Secret Service urged Trump to take an older Air Force One home from a recent trip to Turkey. Danielle Kurtzleben, NPR News.
5: Happy mayhem at a watch party in Madrid, captured by AP. At the moment, the Spanish men's team defeated Argentina 1-0 and clinched the FIFA World Cup title last night for the first time since 2010. The champion's prize is $51 million. Argentina got $34 million, while the third and fourth place teams, England and France, go home with $30 million and $28 million, respectively. U.S. stocks are mixed this hour, the Dow down 119 points. 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
2: 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Good morning, I'm Derek Malama. The state will consider a community petition to restrict imports to Maui and Lanai in an attempt to keep the islands from coconut rhinoceros beetle infestation. The Lahaina Community Land Trust presented the petition to the State Board of Agriculture and Biosecurity in June. It calls for an interim rule banning the import of CRB host material to the islands, including live plants and decomposing material. A board committee on Friday approved an amended version of the proposed rule to go before the board. Carolyn Alveloa is the Land Trust's Director of Operations.
10: We here on Maui, and especially here in Lahaina, really feel very strongly that this CRB poses a very significant emergency risk.

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1: 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The new rules apply countywide to Maui, Molokai, and Lanai. Building permits are still required, and units have to comply with infrastructure requirements along with zoning, building, and fire codes. In the weather for most of the Hawaiian Islands, expect light to occasionally breezy trades with a slight uptick in windward and mauka clouds and showers later today into tonight. 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
2: It's Morning Edition from NPR News. I'm Leila Fadil.
3: And I'm Michelle Martin. Good morning. The House has just 1 week left before lawmakers head back to their districts for the August recess.
2: House Speaker Mike Johnson has a lot he wants to get done in that week. More money for defense, the president's election integrity bill, a stock trading ban for lawmakers, and extending funding for the federal government past the general election in November.
3: NPR Congress reporter Eric McDaniel is here with us to tell us more. Good morning, Eric.
4: Hey, glad to be here.
3: You know, some of the things on that list are politically sensitive. We're just a few months away from the midterm elections. You've been reporting on this. Are lawmakers willing to take these tough votes?
4: Yeah, just a few months away from the midterms. But let's also talk about the moment we're in now. President Trump is again escalating his war with Iran. More American troops have died. Gas prices as of this morning are again over $4, according to AAA. And polling shows the cost of living and affordability are Americans' chief concerns. And that's the context that Republicans have with maybe a two-vote margin in the House when they're hoping to take votes on the president's priorities before they head home to sell their record to constituents in hopes of getting reelected this fall. Now, gerrymandering and partisan sorting all mean that fewer lawmakers are actually at risk of losing their jobs than you might assume. But when the margin of control in Washington is so slim, there are still maybe a dozen or so Republicans who are probably sweating the idea of casting a vote to say, give billions more to an expanding war effort as part of what's known as a reconciliation bill without anything new to pay for that spending when political headwinds are already blowing against them.
3: Eric, aren't there more popular things on the agenda, too? I think the congressional stock trading ban and, you know, voter ID requirements, my recollection is that those are backed by pretty big majorities in polls.
4: Yeah, that's right. And I think there's a chance that that combined bill could narrowly pass if Speaker Mike Johnson can convince Republicans to stay united on a procedural step required before the final vote. That's a big if. And it's doomed in the Senate, where, unlike the reconciliation bill, it requires a full 60 votes to pass. Some Republicans have objections because this version of the stock trading ban allows members to keep the stocks they already own, which in theory means they could still be swayed to vote in their own interests rather than in the interests of their constituents. Democrats also share that concern, and many of them also oppose the voter ID requirements.
3: What about the proposal to fund the government through the November election?
4: Republicans are worried that Democrats will not cooperate on funding the government before the current deadline at the end of September. Republicans want to go ahead and lock in current funding levels now for a few months in order to avoid an election time shutdown. They still might face objections from people in their own party who want to use the leverage of a pre-election deadline to extract concessions for their own pet projects, like reducing government spending or any number of other things.
3: Has President Trump weighed in on any of this?
4: The president cares about Congress doing one thing and one thing only. That's passing his Save America Act. It's an election integrity bill. As evidenced by his speech last Thursday, the president's laser-focused on the idea that there was and remains rampant election fraud in the United States. I should say, Republican and Democratic election officials all around the country say that's just not true. But House Republicans are attaching the Save America Act to lots of unrelated legislation in order to try and force the Senate to pass it. That won't work. The Senate would, again, require 60 votes to pass it. There are only 53 Republicans, only 52 voting right now with Mitch McConnell's extended absence.

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3: And we're listening to HPR 1 at 6:30. Good morning, I'm Derek Malama. The Japanese energy company JERA wants to create a new public utility to supply power to Oahu. Where does that leave Hawaiian Electric? HPR's Savannah Harriman-Pote reports.
4: JERA sent a letter to the Public Utilities Commission on Friday signaling plans to form a new utility called GenCo. That utility would build a natural gas-fired power plant and supply electricity to Oahu. That means Oahu would have two utilities tasked with keeping the lights on. Hawaiian Electric CEO Scott Seuss says it's unclear exactly how that would work.
5: This has not been done before in the United States. It's certainly not been done here in Hawaii. And there's a lot of pretty complicated questions that would need to be looked at.
4: JERA America's VP Eric Montad says GenCo would focus solely on generating power, which HECO would then deliver to customers through its transmission and distribution systems.
6: Hawaiian Electric will continue to operate the grid and procure power.
4: He added that GenCo would generate power from JERA's proposed natural gas plant. That one facility could meet up to 40% of the island's demand for electricity.
6: We're not sure what opportunities there may exist in the future, but at the moment we're really focused on just this particular project.
4: But Seo says he suspects JERA wants to be the dominant generating utility on Oahu.
5: In the context of what they've been putting forward, though, to create themselves as a new utility, GenCo, and to be the wholesale provider of generation, all that means to me is, okay, Hawaiian Electric will continue to be the ones sending the bills out to customers. It's just that we will no longer be controlling the generation piece. So Hawaiian Electric bills would still be in your mailbox, but standing behind that bill would be the GenCo.
4: Governor Josh Green is a proponent of JERA's gas plant. He previously told HBR that he was expecting JERA and HECO to announce a deal in June. That deal never materialized. Both JERA and HECO declined to speak about the specifics of any negotiations. By creating its own utility, JERA can take its plans directly to the Public Utilities Commission without having to go through HECO. But Montad says JERA isn't making this move simply because it couldn't come to a deal with Hawaii's oldest utility.
6: You know, it could be perceived that way, but I think that, you know, this is certainly doing this under this form for a project of this scale has been in the works with us for some time, kind of regardless of how the HECO-JERA cooperation plays out.
4: Seuss says that HECO has no ongoing conversations with JERA at this time.
5: You know, we really did spend some time trying to understand JERA's proposal. You know, it's not lost on us that these guys are big players. And, you know, what the governor has really been trying to do is, how do we capitalize on what they can bring to Hawaii? We understand that and we support that objective. It's just in the details of how do we, Hawaiian Electric, you know, our relatively small company that's been serving Hawaii for over 130 years, how do we partner and see them as true partners with us? And that's where we've run into these issues.
4: Savannah Harriman-Pote, HBR News.
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7: 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I'm Leila Fadel.
8: And I'm Michelle Martin. Good morning. The United Kingdom has a new prime minister. Andy Burnham took over from Keir Starmer today.
9: I have just come from Buckingham Palace, where I have accepted His Majesty the King's invitation to form a government.
8: Burnham is the UK's seventh prime minister in 10 years. Let's go to NPR's Lauren Freyer in London for more. Good morning, Lauren.
10: Good morning.
8: So set the scene for us. How did this all happen today?
10: Yeah, so the day started with that infamous lectern being dragged out in front of 10 Downing Street. The outgoing Prime Minister Starmer came out holding hands with his wife, and he gave his last speech as Prime Minister. He was ousted by his own Labour Party amid dismal approval ratings, and he seemed to acknowledge that. He said he was proud of his accomplishments, but that his work is done.
11: I go with good grace, I go with a smile, and I go proud of everything that we have achieved. Thank you very much.
10: And with that, he headed to Buckingham Palace, where he tendered his resignation to King Charles. Starmer will revert to what they call a backbencher in Parliament. He said he gives his full support to his successor, Andy Burnham.
8: So tell us about Burnham.
10: Yeah, so he made his own trip to the palace today, where the king asked him to form the next government, as you heard just there. Burnham has served in Parliament before, but it was mayor of Greater Manchester, a local position, where he got a national reputation. He brought economic growth to that once gritty city. He pledges to do the same nationally. His social media videos have been compared to New York Mayor Zoran Mamdani's, and polls show he is one of the most popular politicians here.
8: Have you had a chance to meet him?
10: I have not. I've put in a request for an interview, but I have been up in Manchester speaking to people who know him, including Rose Marley, who first met Burnham on the indie music scene in Manchester and then became one of his advisors. And she recalls her first impression of him.
12: The original kind of idea of, like, say, the suited Westminster kind of MP went out the window very quickly, started wearing his trainers and his T-shirts and started DJing.
10: Burnham actually used to moonlight as a DJ in Manchester. It's unclear if he will have time for that as Prime Minister now.
8: Oh, still sounds fun though, right? Okay,
10: totally.
8: So what does he pledge to do in terms of policy?
10: So in his first speech as Prime Minister, he pledged to build more public housing, to end rough sleeping. It's what British people call unhoused people who sleep outdoors, homelessness. He mentioned a 10-year plan for Britain, and he said he'll announce plans tomorrow to address rising costs of living. He also acknowledged that he is the latest in this sort of revolving door of Prime Ministers since that Brexit vote 10 years ago, and he wants to restore confidence.
9: Britain needs to show the world that we can regain our stability once again.
10: Burnham is expected to announce his cabinet ministers later today. After that, we'll get more of a sense of what they plan in terms of new laws. But he is roughly from the same politics as Starmer, same party. And so this is more of a change of personality rather than policy.
8: And what about US-UK ties? Might we see a change there?
10: So President Trump actually praised Burnham on social media last night, reacting to reports that the new prime minister may allow more North Sea oil drilling. Trump said people in Scotland's oil hub are dancing in the streets. There's no evidence of that. And Burnham has not announced anything official on oil and gas drilling. But, you know, his predecessor Starmer tried to be a Trump whisperer, but then took a pretty strong stance against the U.S. and Israeli war on Iran. And Trump turned on him. Trump administration officials have voiced support for the far right here, particularly on immigration. So managing relations with the Trump administration is definitely something Burnham will have to contend with, along with rising costs of living, slow growth, and all the other things that stymied Starmer.
8: That is NPR's Lauren Freyer in London. Lauren, thank you.
10: You're welcome.
13: Spain's win at the World Cup on Sunday was a first, the first time the men's and women's team from one country were World Cup champions at the same time. There was another first midway through the game, too. NPR culture correspondent Anastasia Siulkas was watching.
14: Usually, the World Cup is one of the most watched sporting events around the globe. Even before the final, FIFA, soccer's organizing body, had already logged 20 billion video views across digital platforms. But for the first time, FIFA took a page from American football and mounted a live concert mid-game to keep sports fans and non-fans alike entertained. And they went big, as you can hear in these clips that come courtesy of Fox. The Brazilian soccer kings Ronaldo and Ronaldinho accompanied Madonna out onto the pitch. FIFA amassed a cavalcade of top stars from six continents. Conductor Gustavo Dudamel was joined by musicians from the New York Philharmonic and the Simón Bolívar Orchestra of Venezuela for a sing-along of a now-eternal stadium anthem. They played the White Stripes, Seven Nation Army, with the Muppets Band, Dr. Teeth, and the Electric Mayhem, with Animal, of course, pounding out the drum line. One of Afrobeat's hottest stars, Burna Boy, from Nigeria, joined the queen of World Cup anthems, Shakira, for their official World Cup 2026 song, Die Die. It was a feel-good, family-friendly procession of fan favorites. There wasn't much of a through line in the spectacle, save for some broadly inspiring strokes like togetherness, unity, love. It was an 11-minute parade of celebrity cameos and references to memes from this year's Cup and other feel-good soccer moments, like a Ted Lasso reference. Justin Bieber sang his Everything Hallelujah with a few new lyrics to mark the occasion. It's the World Cup Hallelujah. The show was a vehicle for FIFA's charity arm, the FIFA Global Citizen Education Fund. The charity's goal is to raise $100 million to expand education and soccer access for children worldwide. At the end of the show, kids from Staten Island's PS22 chorus sang alongside Coldplay's Chris Martin in a riot of rainbow colors with an enormous banner emblazoned with the word love. FIFA invited fans to visit the charity's website, which asks fans to, quote, use the power of love to defeat poverty and defend the planet. In more normal times, that would be a rather apolitical goal. But at this game, which was attended by President Trump and Melania Trump, messaging about rainbows, global unity, and good sportsmanship comes with an inescapable side of politics. Anastasia Tsoukas, NPR News, New York.
13: 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America, get ready to meet America. 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
3: And mahalo for listening to HPR 1 at 6:43. I'm Derek Malama. RENPAC is halfway through its 5 weeks of military exercises in Hawaii. And it's the largest international naval wealth of warfare exercise in the world. RENPAC 2026 hosts over 30 different nations. Australia has been a part of RIMPAC for over 50 years. Australia's Consul General in Honolulu, Greg Wilcock, spoke with HPR about the exercises and the military ties between Australia and Hawaii.
1: Support for HPR comes from Monkey Pot Kitchen.
3: Well, that's not what I was going to play. Hold on here.
15: We're both two ocean countries. We both have still living memory of World War II. We're coming up this year to the 75th anniversary of the ANZUS alliance that we, New Zealand and the United States, signed in San Francisco in 1951. So it's a mature relationship. And one of the signs of that, of course, is that we have been in RIMPAC with you since 1971. We're one of the founding navies in that exercise, and we've participated in every RIMPAC since. And that's because we know, like the United States, how important maritime security is to us in this part of the world and the world over.
3: RIMPAC began on June 24th and will continue until July 31st. The Io, or Hawaiian stilts, is no longer an endangered species. The water bird is native to every Hawaiian island except Ko'olawe. Adults are solid black from the tops of their heads down to their backs and have a white underside, as well as distinctive long legs. The U.S. Fish and Wildlife Service has changed the Io's status to threatened. It had been listed as endangered since 1970. The agency says the Io's population has been steady and rising for several decades, following work of managing vegetation, predation, and water levels in the bird's habitat. You're listening to HPR 1.
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13: 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I'm Leila Fadel.
8: And I'm Michelle Martin. Good morning. More than 10,000 homes in Native American communities in northern Arizona still don't have running water. A new federal law that has widespread support could fix that, but a few states are standing in the way. KJZZ's Alex Hager explains the holdup.
16: Marilyn Tiwa gets her family's water at this rickety windmill, which pulls it untreated from a well underneath this dusty, windy plain.
17: It's a daily thing for us out here to do this, and, you know, other people just don't realize what we go through.
16: This is life on the Hopi Reservation. Tiwa is a member of the tribal council and still lives in the village she grew up in. Today, just like back then, water comes to the house in buckets.
17: We don't have any indoor plumbing, so we have to, you know, rely on outside porta-johns. So that's, I hope that one day we'll be able to have all of these facilities that other people have in their homes.
16: One day could come soon for the Hopi, Navajo, and San Juan Southern Paiute, thanks to a proposed law. Tribes control a big chunk of water in the Colorado River, but lack the money and pipes to get it. The proposed law offers a compromise. They would agree to take less water than they might be legally owed, and in return, the government would give the tribes $5 billion to help build a pipeline that could bring running water to thousands of homes. But there's a major hurdle standing in the way.
18: What the settlement is proposing is something new.
16: Heather Tanana is a Navajo citizen and law professor at the University of Denver. She explains it like this. Over a century ago, the states that use the Colorado River were split into two camps. The upper basin, Colorado, New Mexico, Utah, and Wyoming, and the lower basin, Arizona, California, and Nevada. When it comes to sharing water, they rarely agree. And the Navajo Nation is stuck in the middle.
18: It straddles three states, and it crosses over, you know, this magical line that was created of the upper basin and the lower basin.
16: The settlement would let the Navajo Nation lease some of its water from the upper basin to the lower basin, like fast-growing cities in the Phoenix area that are looking for every drop they can get.
18: That creates a little fear for some of these upper basin states that if we allow this to happen, what else might happen?
16: The upper basin states are worried that the deal would set a precedent for taking their water and sending it downstream. KJZZ and ProPublica reached out to those four states for comment. Water officials pointed to letters they wrote to the Senate. They support the idea of getting water to the reservations, but still have significant concerns. Colorado wrote that downstream leasing would harm the security and certainty of the state's river access. But speaking to senators in March, Navajo President Boo Nigrin said worries about a new precedent are unfounded.
19: There is no way for this to happen again because there is no other tribe besides Navajo in this position.
16: So now, for people like Marilyn Tiwa, who haul buckets of water just to wash their hands, all that's left is to wait for a decision from policymakers.
20: We're at their mercy and, you know, begging for something which we are entitled to. I just hope that somebody up there will listen to us and help us out, that we get this settlement passed.
16: Tiwa says she's hoping on behalf of her children, her grandchildren, and their children who haven't come yet. For NPR News, I'm Alex Hager in northeastern Arizona.
8: This story was produced in partnership with ProPublica reporter Mark Olalde. This is Morning Edition from NPR News. I'm Michelle Martin.
13: And I'm Leila Faldin.
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3: And we're listening to you, HPR 1 at 6:50. A new Lahaina marketplace called Ulu Olele is accepting applications for vendors. Nonprofits, food vendors, farmers, businesses, or cultural practitioners with ties to Lahaina are all welcome to submit an interest form. The marketplace, led by the Hawaiian Council, is planned to open this fall at the former Outlets of Maui site. It's expected to support between 25 and 50 local vendors over a two-year interim period, while other commercial development is rebuilt. Completing a vendor interest form is the first step in the process. A formal request for proposals will take place in the near future. Vendors will be selected by members of the Ulu Olele Advisory Committee. The vendor interest form is available now until July 26th at Ulu, U-L-U, Olele.com. A Molokai's only pharmacy, Molokai Drugs, has been named as the first Hawaii recipient of an honor for its exceptional service to the Kupuna population. It received the Age-Friendly Pharmacy recognition from the American Society of Consultant Pharmacists. And this is HBR One.
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22: From Marketplace in Washington, I'm Kimberly Adams. We're more than a week into renewed fighting between the U.S. and Iran after the ceasefire collapsed. The escalation is starting to show up at the gas pump, sending prices up to more than $4 a gallon, according to AAA. Marketplace's Nancy Marshall-Genzer has the details.
23: AAA says the national average price for a gallon of regular gas is now just over $4. That's 13 cents a gallon more than we were paying last week. The average price a year ago was $3.14 a gallon. As the U.S. continues airstrikes on Iran, Iran has been attacking ships in the Strait of Hormuz, claiming they're using unauthorized routes. Iran's Revolutionary Guard says no oil, gas, or fertilizer can go through the strait as long as the U.S. attacks continue. AAA says the price of diesel fuel is now above $5 a gallon. That's partly because Russia is banning exports of some of its refined products after Ukrainian strikes on its refineries. Russia is now trying to import diesel, adding to demand. I'm Nancy Marshall-Genzer for Marketplace.
22: Brent crude is now trading at $87.80 a barrel, and West Texas Intermediate crude is at $82.06 a barrel. Apple and Nvidia are neck and neck for the title of the world's most valuable company, not because Apple is gaining in value, but because Nvidia's stock is losing value. Investors have been selling off the chipmaker's shares as part of a broader market rethink over how much artificial intelligence-related companies should actually be worth. Marketplace's Nova Safo has more.
2: When Apple briefly overtook Nvidia on Friday as the world's most valuable company, Daniel Newman, CEO of the tech advisory firm The Futurum Group, had a pithy response.
4: I actually tweeted something out that just had one word, and it said, dumb.
2: Because, he says, while Apple will likely keep selling lots of iPhones and make lots of money,
4: it's not anywhere close to what we expect Nvidia to do in the future years.
2: Newman says what's happening in the markets now is that investors are growing a bit more cautious after 2 years of exuberance over AI. Darren Acemoglu of MIT, who researches the economic underpinnings of the AI boom, says caution is warranted.
5: The whole industry could have a shakeup.
2: A shakeup that would happen if profits, when and if they materialize, don't justify the enormous spending on AI, forecast at $2.5 trillion globally this year alone.
5: I don't think anybody has come up with a reasonable scenario in which in 2 or 3 years' time, we're going to see $1 trillion of revenue.
2: Meanwhile, there are questions about whether big tech firms will keep spending massively to build data centers. Daniel Newman of the Futurum Group says earnings reports this week from Alphabet, Microsoft, Meta, and others will be key.
4: Everybody's been kind of waiting for who blinks. Is any of these hyperscalers going to say, we're not going to spend what we said we're going to spend?
2: If they say that, he says, that would likely spark a further sell-off in stocks related to the AI build-out. I'm Nova Safo for Marketplace.
22: Let's do the numbers. The Dow is down 144 points. That's 0.3%. The S&P 500 is up 0.2%. And the NASDAQ is up 0.3%. The 10-year Treasury yield is up at 4.58%.
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22: The ups and downs of tech stocks are one part of the AI story, but another is the way the technology has been rapidly changing the way businesses and their employees operate over the last few years. Linda Hill is a professor at Harvard Business School. She studies how organizations navigate moments of technological change like this and advises companies on how to do it well. I recently spoke with Professor Hill at the Aspen Institute Business and Society Summit, where this was a major theme. I asked her how the companies she's studying are viewing AI and how the conversation has changed.
6: Well, I'm going to quote one leader in particular who wasn't speaking specifically about AI, but was talking to me about digital transformation. But I think now with AI, it really captures what I'm hearing. He said that leading today is like leading through a fog. What does it mean to lead when you can't see, when you have no vision? So we talk about really the leadership of AI as being a kind of leadership that requires a different mindset. It's not about pathfinding, saying, I know where we're going and I just got to figure out how to get us there, which is really, really hard. But leaders are telling me is they don't know really where we're going and they certainly don't know how they're going to get us there. So we call it wayfinding. And most leaders who like to have a vision and communicate it, inspire people to follow them, don't feel too comfortable about being in that position.
22: So what are you advising them to do?
6: I think one of the things we're advising them to do is really focus in on building a culture where people will be able to work in the new ways required to use these tools to make a difference to customers and other stakeholders. So that's about building the capabilities in your organization that people need to be able to embrace a new technology. And there really are three. Can your organization collaborate? And can your organization experiment and learn? Now, many organizations are quite siloed and not so good at collaboration, but everyone tells us to use these tools correctly. You must be able to collaborate across an organization because it's horizontal work that needs to be done, not vertical work, if you're really going to use these tools to change your enterprise.
22: What are some of the biggest mistakes you see organizations and leaders making as they try to bring these tools into their organizations?
6: One of the biggest mistakes, and they're not making it quite as much, is many leaders first thought of this AI as a technology, and it was about how do we get this technology to work. They now understand it's really about people and cultural transformation. So they are moving towards thinking about what's the experience of our employee or our employees using these technologies. And the experiences vary, as we just talked about. And they need to be bridgers. So as one of the leaders described to us, he needs to be a bridger to close the gap between those people who are more excited and those people who are quite terrified. Because what you really want people to be is maybe curious, but cautious.
22: Linda Hill is a professor of business administration at the Harvard Business School. Thank you so much for sharing your expertise.
6: Thank you for having me.
22: We've got more coverage of AI and its impact on the economy. 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

0: Mahalo for listening to Morning Edition on member-supported Hawaii Public Radio, KHPR, Honolulu, KKUA Wailuku, KANO Hilo, KHPH, Kailua Kona, KIP Lihue, and KJHF Kualapu'u, the stations of HPR 1 at 7 o'clock across the Hawaiian Islands.
1: Good morning. Three U.S. service members have been killed since Friday. Iran and the U.S. have been attacking each other for more than a week. Are we back to all-out war? It's Morning Edition from NPR News. Spain beat Argentina to win this year's World Cup, denying Lionel Messi another championship. I'm Michelle Martin.
2: And I'm Leila Fadil. The team set a World Cup record, only giving up one goal across all of its matches. Also, a school in Alabama is helping more men find careers in nursing. And how a con man turned jailhouse snitch helped put someone on death row who may have had nothing to do with the crime he was convicted of. It's Monday, July 20th. On this day in 1968, the first Special Olympics began in Chicago. News is next.
3: Live from NPR News, I'm Lakshmi Singh. The Department of Defense says another service member has been killed in the war with Iran, and it has identified two other casualties of an Iranian attack in Jordan Friday. We have more from NPR's Jane Arath.
4: Central Command says a service member was killed in a controlled detonation of an Iranian drone in the Kurdistan region of Iraq. And the Pentagon announced the names of two military personnel killed in an Iranian missile strike Friday on an airbase in Jordan. It said they were First Lieutenant Tyler James Feehan, 25, of Ava Beach, Hawaii. Private Isabella Gonzalez of Carrollton, Texas, died a day later. She was 19. Both were with Air Defense Artillery Regiments. The U.S. military says 17 service people have now been killed in the war with Iran. Iran says about 3,000 Iranians have been killed, many of them civilians. Jane Arath, NPR News, Amman.
3: As the U.S. war with Iran escalates, the impact on energy is noticeable, with gas prices going back up. AAA says on average, people are once again paying more than $4 for a gallon of regular gasoline. The source of the rapidly expanding cyclospora outbreaks in multiple states remain murky after regulators reviewed and retracted a previous test tracing the parasite to lettuce grown by one company. We have the latest from NPR's Yuki Noguchi.
5: The Food and Drug Administration and other investigators have been trying to trace the possible source of cyclospora. The diarrhea-causing disease is linked to 94 hospitalizations and 1,600 confirmed cases, plus thousands of suspected ones across 34 states. Late last week, Taylor Farms recalled iceberg lettuce grown and processed in Mexico, including from Taco Bell and Walmart stores. The FDA still tells consumers to avoid the product, though the agency has retracted its initial test results, calling the finding a false positive. The pathogen can be challenging to trace with its weeks-long incubation period. Yuki Noguchi, NPR News.
3: The Spanish men's soccer team have returned home heroes after they dethroned Argentina 1-0 to win the FIFA World Cup title. Today, the players were greeted by massive crowds gathered in Madrid, including around the prime minister's official residence. Spain's victory was the second for the country since 2010. Second Lady Usha Vance and Vice President J.D. Vance welcomed a baby boy yesterday, first child to be born to a sitting vice president in more than 150 years. U.S. stocks are mixed this hour. The Dow's down more than 100 points. It's NPR News.
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0: Listening to HPR 1 at 7:04, I'm Derek Malama. The state will consider a community petition to restrict imports to Maui and Lanai. It's an attempt to keep the islands from a coconut rhinoceros beetle infestation. The Lahaina Community Land Trust presented the petition to the State Board of Agriculture and Biosecurity in June and calls for an interim rule banning the import of CRB host material to the islands, including live plants and decomposing material. A board committee on Friday approved an amended version of the proposed rule to go before the board. Carolyn Aveloa is the Land Trust's Director of Operations.
7: We here on Maui, and especially here in Lahaina, really feel very strongly that this CRB poses a very significant emergency risk to our island. The disaster that we have seen CRB create on Oahu and Kauai cannot be allowed to happen here. And it's become evident that existing processes are inadequate to protect us from infestation of CRB from the other islands.
0: The invasive CRB has been detected multiple times recently on the islands, where it has so far yet to establish. New Maui County rules for Ohana units are aimed at creating more housing.

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1: One.
0: Support for HPR comes from the Hawaii Department of Transportation. Whether it's driving to the beach or just running errands, folks can help keep family and friends safe by taking it easy on the road, buckling up, and designating a sober driver.
2: 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I'm Leila Fadel.
3: And I'm Michelle Martin. Good morning. The U.S. military carried out a wave of strikes in Iran over the weekend, the ninth consecutive day of bombing.
2: In a few minutes, we'll ask former President Biden's National Security Advisor Jake Sullivan what it will take for both sides to return to the negotiating table. But first, we have more details on the U.S. soldiers killed over the weekend.
3: NPR's Jane Arraf is with us now from Amman, Jordan. Jane, good morning.
4: Good morning.
3: It sounds like a weekend of heavy strikes, and we also had news of another U.S. casualty. What is Central Command saying about this?
4: CENTCOM says a U.S. service member was killed in a controlled detonation of an Iranian drone in the Iraqi Kurdistan region. Those detonations are when explosive experts try to disable explosives by deliberately detonating them in safe areas. It seems as if that one went wrong. The U.S. pulled out of the rest of Iraq, but it maintains a major presence in the Iraqi Kurdistan region, which has been quite heavily hit by Iranian and Iran-backed militia attacks. The U.S. military also identified two service members who were killed last week in Jordan. It says they were First Lieutenant Tyler James Fian, who is 25, of Ewa Beach, Hawaii, and Private Isabella Gonzalez, who is 19, of Carrollton, Texas. They were killed in an Iranian missile attack on an airbase in Jordan. CENTCOM says, too, that it found unidentified remains at the base in Jordan. It's not saying whether that was a service member reported missing after that Iranian missile attack that killed the two service members.
3: I understand that there are also many, many wounded as well. What is happening in Iran today?
4: Well, Iran has been reporting continuing attacks overnight. The U.S. last week attacked Iranian infrastructure, including bridges and electricity installations, most of them in a province that overlooks the Strait of Hormuz. Iran said it would respond with attacks in kind. And Michelle, it's been hitting electrical infrastructure and water desalinization plants in Kuwait. It's also been targeting Bahrain, where the U.S. Fifth Fleet is based.
3: And a lot of this is about keeping control of the Strait of Hormuz, that major oil shipping channel. It's about keeping that channel open. What is the latest on that?
4: Iran says it disabled two tankers that were trying to pass through the strait without its permission. That couldn't be immediately verified, although the British military reported seeing a tanker on fire. Iran has vowed that, quote, not a drop of oil will pass through that strait while the U.S. is attacking, and oil prices are up again this morning.
3: Let's get back to Jordan, where you are. What is happening there, and remind us of why Jordan is involved in this?
4: Well, Jordan really doesn't want to be involved. It's a small and vulnerable country, but it's also the security partner of the U.S. here, and it has a peace treaty with neighboring Israel, so it's become a frequent target. There's a large military presence here, U.S. military presence at bases, but most Jordanians don't see them. They're extremely unpopular here. On Sunday, the U.S. Embassy issued a warning saying there were threats against Aqaba, a tourist resort. The Jordanian government said there were no threats, but a short while later, Iranian missiles and drones targeted the airport. That airport was operating again normally today.
3: That is NPR's Jane Arraf in Amman, Jordan. Jane, thank you.
4: Thank you.
2: Let's hear now from former President Biden's National Security Advisor, Jake Sullivan. He helped negotiate the 2015 Iran nuclear deal during the Obama administration. Jake, good morning and welcome back to the program.
5: Good morning. Thanks for having me.
2: So as we heard from our correspondent, three U.S. service members have been killed since Friday. The U.S. has been striking Iran for nine straight days. Both sides have hit civilian infrastructure. Traffic in the Strait of Hormuz has slowed

0: a crawl. Does all this escalation feel different from what we've seen before?
1: Well, it feels different in that the costs are compounding. More American deaths, more pain at the pump, a more loss of American credibility globally. But it feels very much like Groundhog Day in another way, which is that the United States every day is striking more targets in Iran in hopes that it produces a different outcome than we've seen over the course of the past few months. And the answer now is the same as it's been since this war started, which is to get to the negotiating table and try to negotiate a durable outcome to this war, because we're just not going to bomb Iran into surrendering. And therefore, I think diplomacy is the vital next step. And I would like to see the administration put more muscle into trying to produce a diplomatic outcome.
0: But that seems to be what the U.S. is trying to do. I mean, when we last spoke, you said neither side wants to go back to full-scale war. Now we're here. You said both sides have incentives to keep talking. Have those incentives shifted? Are they just planning to keep going?
1: Well, it's interesting because I do think it remains the case that both sides are trying to place a lid on how much escalation they embrace. I still think they are trying to avoid a descent into full-scale hostilities where every target on each side is up for grabs. Both sides are trying to calibrate their strikes, at least to a certain extent. Could that change over the coming days? It's possible, because anytime you're in an escalation environment like this, a mistake or a miscalculation can lead to full-on war, total war.
0: I mean, if this isn't full-scale war, what is?
1: Well, for example, if Iran decided that they were going to start directly striking energy facilities in the Gulf, taking more oil offline, trying to hit the pipeline that is crossing Saudi Arabia and still bringing a lot of oil to the market, if the United States expanded its target set in Iran to hit a much wider range of civilian facilities than they've already hit. Right now, you look at the number of sorties per day and the types of targets being hit, and both sides are trying to signal to the other, we still want to find an off-ramp if possible. And we heard some of those signals just last night, both from Secretary of State Marco Rubio and from the Iranian foreign minister. The challenge is that it doesn't seem like the U.S. has put together the type of diplomacy or negotiating team to really get serious about trying to generate an outcome, something more than just a slapdash two-page memorandum of understanding that fell apart on first contact with reality. Mm-hmm. They've really got to invest in the diplomacy at this point, in my view.
0: President Trump spoke to reporters on the tarmac on his way back from the World Cup final and talked about Iran. Let's hear what he had to say.
2: They've got some missiles. They've got some drones. They've got some manufacturing ability, not much. We control the strait. They don't control anything. So we'll see what happens, but we hit them very hard again tonight.
0: The president seems to be saying the U.S. has the upper hand in every way. In your view, does that match reality?
1: It really doesn't match reality. From the start of the war, the focus of the U.S. in its success narrative has been how many missiles have we taken out, how many facilities have we hit. And Iran's focus has been, do we continue to control the Strait of Hormuz? And even just over the last 24 hours, as your report indicated, Iran has been able to strike vessels trying to move through a route that it has not approved through the Strait of Hormuz, showing that it can continue to hold ships at risk there. So we're not going to, in my view, bomb or blockade Iran into complete submission here. We need to convert the pressure that we've created into diplomacy. And in this, Iran has a lot of leverage that it did not have before this war started. But the U.S. obviously has some leverage too. That's what has to lead to a diplomatic outcome that could stick. That's what failed a few weeks ago, and that's what we have to get back to.
0: And the leverage being its control over the Strait of Hormuz.
1: Its control over the Strait of Hormuz is the primary card that it can play today that theoretically it always had, but now it has proved in actuality it can put down on the table in a way that stops, to a substantial extent, traffic flowing to the global market. It also has leverage in that it can strike American bases and Gulf countries as well. It still has not been completely taken off the battlefield when it comes to missile and drone capability that can cause harm. Even the tragic deaths of American service members over the weekend, people who put their lives on the line for this country.
0: That preliminary agreement with the U.S. had a lot of benefits for Iran. I mean, critics would say too many benefits. There may have been a financial windfall for Iran. It was allowed to export oil. It was poised to receive frozen assets and a reconstruction fund. I mean, why would Iran continue to escalate and give up those economic incentives and return to fighting?
1: I think what happened with this document, with this memorandum of understanding, is there was a crucial paragraph that left ambiguous exactly how much control Iran had over the strait. The U.S. came out and said, this limits their ability to control traffic through the strait. We can send ships close to the shoreline of the other neighboring country of Oman. The Iranians said, no, that paragraph says we get to decide where ships go and when. And that misunderstanding, that difference is what led to the breakdown here. So the biggest thing that has to happen, in my view, is greater clarity about what exactly the nature of traffic through the strait will look like. And here I do think that economic sanctions relief combined with an end to the fighting could generate enough incentive for Iran to come to the table in a serious way. But make no mistake, because Trump launched this war, Iran is going to emerge from it with more control over the strait than it came into it with. And that is the wages of launching a war that, from my perspective and many others, should not have been launched in the first place.
0: What would it take? I mean, this at the center of this are people's lives, people being displaced, thousands of Iranians killed, U.S. service members being killed with no clear strategy on how it ends. I mean, what would it take for the two sides to return to negotiations?
1: So from my perspective, both sides do still have an incentive to try to end this before it just slides into a total forever war. I think both sides want to avoid that. What it's going to take that we haven't seen yet is a true, serious diplomatic effort with professionals on both sides negotiating a real document rather than having this kind of slapdash thing that we saw before, because as we could see, that couldn't stick.
0: Jake Sullivan served as President Biden's national security advisor and helped to negotiate the 2015 Iran nuclear deal. Thank you for your time and your insights.
1: Thanks for having me.
0: This is NPR News.
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0: Mahalo for listening to Morning Edition on this Monday with music from Jeff Peterson. It's his latest release called Slack Key Serenade. In the weather for most of the Hawaiian Islands, expect light to occasionally breezy trades with a slight uptick in windward and mauka clouds and showers later today into tonight. For windward Oahu, mostly sunny with isolated showers this morning, then partly sunny with scattered showers in the afternoon. Highs 73 to 84. Northeast winds 10 to 15 miles per hour. The Japanese energy company JERA wants to create a new public utility to support power to Oahu. And where does that leave Hawaiian Electric? HBR's Savannah Harriman-Potes has that story coming up at 7:30. A Morning Edition continues on HBR1.
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2: This is Morning Edition from NPR News. I'm Michelle Martin.
3: And I'm Leila Fadel. Journalist Pamela Koloff has long been fascinated by the role of jailhouse snitches in wrongful capital convictions.
4: The National Registry of Exonerations has logged that 25% of death penalty exonerations had a jailhouse informant whose testimony contributed to that wrongful conviction.
3: These informants are also accused of crimes, so they trade alleged confessions from other accused people in jail to get leniency or to get out from under the charges against them. So when Koloff, who's covered wrongful convictions for decades, got an email about a man on death row in Florida named James Daly, she almost didn't take it up.
4: But there was a throwaway line at the end of her email about how the star witness in her client's case had been a former police officer turned career con artist turned jailhouse snitch, and that caught my attention.
3: That man was Paul Skalnick, and her book Catch the Devil tells Skalnick's story and the story of Daly, who is still sitting on death row in Florida.
4: Nobody until I encountered Paul Skalnick had the sort of outrageous type of story that I thought readers would find really engaging.
3: Now, he's the central witness in James Daly's death row case. Tell us about your many interviews with Paul Skalnick.
4: I hoped that with his cooperation, I could tell the real inside story of how he had done this, both in Jim Daly's case and in upwards of 40 different cases. I went to see him in federal prison in Dallas in 2018, and he told me everything that I wanted to hear, and I was elated by this. And so he strung me along enough before I realized, oh, he's not going to tell me anything.
3: Wow.
4: And I'm going to have to piece this together myself.
3: Tell me about James Daly.
4: He came of age in the 50s and 60s. He went to Vietnam, and he arrived at the height of the Tet Offensive in 1968. That broke open something in him that really could never be put back together. So he descended into quite severe alcoholism and fell in with a group of people. One of them was a man named Jack Piercy, who ultimately was connected to this crime that Jim now sits on death row for.
3: What is the role of Paul Skalnick in his case?
4: both Jack Piercy and Jim Daly were arrested for the murder of a 14-year-old girl in 1985. And all available evidence points to Jack Piercy, but he pinned this on Jim Daly. The only eyewitness, quote unquote, to Jim committing this crime was Jack Piercy, who was the lead suspect in the case. And so after Jack Piercy got a life sentence rather than death, Jim was up next. Investigators went to great lengths to find a snitch to testify against Jim. And that's where Skelnick stepped in and then delivered this incendiary testimony on the stand.
3: Now, you report out what seems to conclude that there is a real possibility he had nothing to do with this crime.
4: That's correct.
3: What does his case say about the larger criminal justice system?
4: What you see in Jim's case is that the system is designed, unfortunately, to compound error. They don't look forward necessarily at new evidence or scientific innovations with forensic science or things like that. The jury verdict is sacrosanct, and there are important reasons for that. But it means that once someone like Paul Skelnick gives sworn testimony that a prosecutor has sponsored and has said is credible, and a jury has heard it and has rendered a verdict, it is almost impossible to undo that testimony. There's a conviction on the books, but is it the right conviction?
3: Does he have a death warrant right now?
4: He does not. He's 80 years old right now. But I think one thing just to add, sometimes when prosecutors are so focused on winning a conviction that they forget some of the other people, the collateral damage of that. There are teenage girls who Paul Skelnick abused as his crimes escalated. One in particular was a 12-year-old girl who went to police officers and told them what happened. Mm-hmm. And that 12-year-old girl's case was swept under the rug. And that was because he had become too valuable of a source to them. One of the most powerful things that happened while reporting this book was going back and finding those women and telling them that I had found the police reports, that I believed them, that there were witness statements in here, that these were prosecutable cases. And that meant so much to them.
3: You spent years reporting this out meticulously, poring over documents, speaking to anybody that you could, and now this book is out in the world. Why was it so important to tell this particular story?
4: Jailhouse informants are a feature, not a bug, of our criminal justice system. And what will it take to make people understand that when you have people who are in prison, who have the implicit understanding, even if it's never said by an investigator or a prosecutor, that if they give helpful testimony at trial, that they could get a sentence reduction or even freedom. This is what we call incentivized testimony. How is it possible that that is testimony that prosecutors are putting on the stand and making look credible? Especially, we know, in death penalty cases.
3: Pamela Koloff is a reporter at ProPublica and a staff writer at the New York Times Magazine. She is the author of Catch the Devil, a true story of murder, deception, and injustice on the Gulf Coast. Thank you so much and congratulations on your book.
4: Thank you so much for having me.
3: Paul Skolnick died in a Texas nursing home in 2020. This is NPR News.
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6: Aloha, ovau olelani poli ahu, and our Hawaiian word of the day is another frequently mispronounced Hawaiian place name, Ke'el Moku. That well-driven street was probably named for a governor of Maui who bore the same name as his father, an ally and father-in-law of Kamehameha I. It is spelled K-E-Okina-E-A-U-M-O-K-U. 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
5: 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HNC.org.
0: You're listening to HBR 1 at 7:30. Good morning. I'm Derek Malama. The Japanese energy company JERA wants to create a new public utility to supply power to Oahu. And where does that leave Hawaiian Electric? HBR's Savannah Harriman-Potes reports.
7: JERA sent a letter to the Public Utilities Commission on Friday signaling plans to form a new utility called GenCo. That utility would build a natural gas-fired power plant and supply electricity to Oahu. That means Oahu would have two utilities tasked with keeping the lights on. Hawaiian Electric CEO Scott Seuss says it's unclear exactly how that would work.
8: This has not been done before in the United States. It's certainly not been done here in Hawaii. And there's a lot of pretty complicated questions that would need to be looked at.
7: JERA America's VP Eric Montad says GenCo would focus solely on generating power, which HECO would then deliver to customers through its transmission and distribution systems.
9: Hawaiian Electric will continue to operate the grid and procure power.
7: He added that GenCo would generate power from JERA's proposed natural gas plant. That one facility could meet up to 40% of the island's demand for electricity.
9: We're not sure what opportunities there may exist in the future, but at the moment we're really focused on just this particular project.
7: But Sio says he suspects JERA wants to be the dominant generating utility on Oahu.
8: In the context of what they've been putting forward, though, to create themselves as a new utility GenCo and to be the wholesale provider of generation, all that means to me is, okay, we will, Hawaiian Electric, we will continue to be the ones sending the bills out to customers. It's just that we will no longer be controlling the generation piece. So Hawaiian Electric bills would still be in your mailbox, but standing behind that bill would be the GenCo.
7: Governor Josh Green is a proponent of JERA's gas plant. He previously told HBR that he was expecting JERA and HECO to announce a deal in June. That deal never materialized. Both JERA and HECO declined to speak about the specifics of any negotiations. By creating its own utility, JERA can take its plans directly to the Public Utilities Commission without having to go through HECO. But Montad says JERA isn't making this move simply because it couldn't come to a deal with Hawaii's oldest utility.
9: You know, it could be perceived that way, but I think that, you know, this is certainly doing this under this form for a project of this scale has been in the works with us for some time, kind of regardless of how the HECO-JERA cooperation plays out.
7: Siu says that HECO has no ongoing conversations with JERA at this time.
8: You know, we really did spend some time trying to understand JERA's proposal. You know, it's not lost on us that these guys are big players. And, you know, what the governor has really been trying to do is, how do we capitalize on what they can bring to Hawaii? We understand that and we support that objective. It's just in the details of how do we, Hawaiian Electric, you know, our relatively small company that's been serving Hawaii for over 130 years, how do we partner and see them as true partners with us? And that's where we've run into these issues.
7: Savannah Harriman-Pope, HBR News.
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3: It's Morning Edition from NPR News. I'm Leila Fadel.
2: And I'm Michelle Martin. Good morning. Spain are World Cup champions once again. Spain defeated Argentina 1-0 in New Jersey to claim their second title. NPR's Jasmine Garst was at the game and is with us now to tell us more about it. Good morning.
4: Good morning.
2: Okay, you watched so many matches this World Cup. Was this what you were expecting for this final one?
4: I'm going to be totally honest with you here. It was a little bit of a very slow sizzle between these two powerhouses. You know, there's that saying, when an unstoppable force meets an immovable object. Argentina's notoriously intense attack was stymied over and over and over again by Spain's impenetrable defense. It was a rowdy game. There were several yellow cards. Argentina player Enzo Fernandez got a red card. He left Argentina playing with just 10 men. The game went into 30 minutes of extra time, and by the end, Spain had dominated completely. They made 20 shots on goal compared to just 2 by Argentina, and one of those shots was the game winner. Spain's Fernan Torres made a goal at the minute 106. Overall, I would say Spain was a better team, but Argentina really made them work for it.
2: You know, Argentina came in with so much hype. The defending champion, they've won World Cup 3 times. They were runner-up 3 times. Why do you think they fell short this time?
4: I think Spain was just better. And, you know, listen, let's face it. Argentina had a tough go during the knockout games of this tournament. After the game, Argentina's coach, Lionel Scaloni, was asked what's next for him. He got really emotional.
10: Sobre todo, volver a resetearse, volver a formar un grupo como este, que difícilmente se vuelve a formar. Y me duele el alma. Lo siento.
4: He said forming another group like this would be hard to recreate. And he says it just hurts his soul. And then he apologized and left the news conference in tears.
2: I have to say, though, Argentina provided some thriller moments with mm-hmm. these come-from-behind victories, even if they didn't dominate throughout. Anyway, it was exciting. Okay, tell us about Spain and this winning squad.
4: Well, you know, Spain hasn't been as showy as other teams. They've been playing like this quiet, relentless tournament. They only gave up 1 goal across all their 8 matches. That set a World Cup record and is a testament to just how solid that defense was. Here's Spanish coach Luis de la Fuente about what he told his players right before kickoff.
11: Ha habido una frase que hemos dicho. Señores, tenemos una cita con la historia. Vamos a llegar los primeros.
4: He said, there is a phrase we've used. Gentlemen, we have a date with history. Let's be the first to arrive. I think Spain's story is really one of, you know, mind your own business. By that, I mean, don't be too flashy. Just do good work quietly, and it's going to pay off.
2: You know, if you follow the post-game analysis, a lot of the discussion was about how Spain has really managed to turn into a global force on the soccer field. Say more about that.
4: Well, yeah, I mean, not only is the men's team now ranked number one, also they're joining the Spanish women, who are also ranked number one and are the defending World Cup champions. This is the first time a country has held both titles simultaneously.
2: Okay, Jasmine, just give us a couple words about the Argentine superstar Lionel Messi. You followed him for years. What's next for him?
4: He's hinted that he's going to be retiring. I mean, by the next World Cup, Messi's going to be 43, and soccer, that's getting up there. But Messi remains one of the greatest players in the world. Who knows? Maybe now he goes on to coach.
2: That is NPR's Jasmine Garst in New York. Jasmine, thank you.
4: Thanks for having me.
3: Since the days of Florence Nightingale, the founder of modern nursing, the profession has been seen as women's work. But as male-dominated industries like manufacturing decline, nursing has emerged as a stable career choice for all. NPR's Andrea Hsu reports.
12: When Hatem Nasser went off to college at the University of Alabama at Birmingham, his family wanted him to study computer science. He decided to give it a shot.
13: Okay, I'll try it. I absolutely hated it.
12: He thought about switching to physical therapy.
13: I knew I was like more like hands-on. I wanted to help people.
12: And then one of his friends said he wanted to become a doctor. Nasser ruled that out pretty quickly, thinking about how long it would take.
13: Like how many years I have to go to school, stuff like that. I was like, I don't want to waste my life doing that much school.
12: But nursing? Now that sounded promising. Jobs are plentiful, and they pay well. The national median wage for registered nurses tops $90,000 a year. Most of all, Nasser says, the work appealed to him.
13: Just being very caring and like advocating the best as possible for a patient, because that's when they're at their lowest.
12: Now, nursing is an overwhelmingly female occupation due to stereotypes that nursing isn't manly or that men lack qualities like compassion and patience. Across the country, only about 1 in 8 nurses are men. But their share has risen slowly thanks to ongoing efforts by schools like this one. At the University of Alabama at Birmingham, about 1 in 6 nursing students are men. Professor Curry Bordelon, who's also president-elect of the American Association for Men in Nursing, has worked his whole career to set a new narrative around nursing.
14: It's a profession, it's open to all, and it's a long-term career opportunity.
12: A job in nursing, he says, can provide stability and predictability, qualities that are hard to come by these days. It's what drew Chris Jones in. He grew up in a small town south of Birmingham and was the first in his family to go to college.
15: Part of the reason that I became a nurse is I just wanted to ensure that I was going to be able to take care of myself. And if I wanted to start a family one day, too, that I could do that as well.
12: Jones grew up around a lot of nurses, but he says nursing isn't generally marketed to men as an option. It's not a conversation boys have when they're young.
15: They're not shown that it's an opportunity to them. The career figures, if nursing's going to be represented, it's usually probably going to be a female.
12: Now he's happy to represent. He got his baccalaureate degree in nursing 3 years ago. He then worked in the cardiothoracic ICU and rose to become an assistant nurse manager. Now he's working toward a master's in nursing and an MBA here at the University of Alabama at Birmingham.
15: UAB pays for you to go back to school. It's free.
12: Ethan Stenson also chose nursing his freshman year of college because of the job security. His aunt's a nurse, so he says no one in his family questioned the choice.
16: I'm sure my family's just glad I'm in college still and not doing something else.
12: This last semester, he's been doing a preceptorship, kind of like a specialized internship in a hospital psych unit.
16: So it's more of a kind of dangerous unit physically. And I feel like me working some of the more dangerous patients, they kind of calm down just from me being there.
12: He graduates next month and already has a job lined up in that same unit.
16: I feel like it's really easy to get a psych job if you're a nurse. They're really hunting people all the time.
12: Hatem Nasser, the guy who started out in computer science, well, he's also about to graduate. He's accepted a job in the heart and lung transplant ICU. He says it's great being in demand.
13: I know, like, engineers-wise, like, I have a brother that it takes a little longer for them to find a job. So we're grateful for it.
12: And their families are grateful, too. Andrea Hsu, NPR News, Birmingham.
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0: Mahalo for listening to HPR 1 at 7:43. I'm Derek Molama. RIMPAC is halfway through its 5 weeks of military exercises in Hawaii. It's the largest international naval warfare exercise in the world. RIMPAC 2026 hosts over 30 different nations. Australia has been a part of RIMPAC for over 50 years. Australia's Consul General in Honolulu, Greg Wilcock, spoke with HPR about the exercises and the military ties between Australia and Hawaii.
17: We're both two ocean countries. We both have still living memory of World War II. We're coming up this year to the 75th anniversary of the ANZUS alliance that we, New Zealand and the United States, signed in San Francisco in 1951. So it's a mature relationship. And one of the signs of that, of course, is that we have been in RIMPAC with you since 1971. We're one of the founding navies in that exercise, and we've participated in every RIMPAC since. And that's because we know, like the United States, how important maritime security is to us in this part of the world and the world over.
0: RIMPAC began on June 24th and will continue until July 31st. The Ayo, or Hawaiian stilt, is no longer an endangered species. The water bird is native to every Hawaiian island except Kaho'olawe. Adults are solid black from the tops of their heads down to their backs and have a white underside as well as distinctive long legs. The U.S. Fish and Wildlife Service has changed the Ayo's status to threatened. The agency says the Ayo's population has been steady and rising for several decades following work of managing vegetation, predation, and water levels in the bird's habitat. A morning edition continues on HPR 1 for this Monday.
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3: It's Morning Edition from NPR News. I'm Leila Fadel.
2: And I'm Michelle Martin. Good morning. Avocado oil is having a moment. Consumers are often paying extra for it and products made with it because they think avocado oil is healthier than other oils. A new study looked into how much avocado oil is really in packaged foods that have it on the label. NPR's Maria Godoy reports.
18: Browse the aisles of the grocery store and you'll find chips, salad dressings, and mayonnaise all boasting that they're made with avocado oil. But when Selena Wong noticed this trend, she was puzzled.
19: I didn't think we have this much avocado oil to go around. So I became curious about the purity of them.
18: Wong is a food science professor at UC Davis and an expert on cooking oils. To find out if these products really contained what they said, she and her colleagues bought a slew of them and extracted their oil. While these foods listed avocado oil as the only oil used, chemical analysis revealed a different story.
19: Out of the 54 avocado oil products, 89% were inconsistent with authentic avocado oil.
18: In other words, they showed signs of being adulterated with other cheaper oils like soybean oil. One sample appeared to have basically no avocado oil in it. For comparison's sake, the researchers also tested 20 different packaged foods made with olive oil, and only one appeared to show signs of adulteration.
19: So this is largely an avocado oil product problem.
18: Wong says the findings, which appear in the journal Applied Food Research, were disappointing but not surprising. Her previous research has found that the vast majority of commercially bottled avocado oils were either no longer fresh or they were adulterated with other oils. Wong says that's disheartening because avocado oil products are often significantly more expensive than those made with olive oil and other vegetable oils.
19: If you're buying avocado oil products, it's very likely that you're not getting what you're paying for.
18: Sarah Berry is a professor of nutrition at King's College London. She notes that in recent years, avocado oil has grown in popularity because it's seen as a healthier alternative to seed oils. She says while avocado oil is indeed a healthy choice,
20: where I struggle is the health halo that it's been given.
18: She says that while there's plenty of research showing the health benefits of eating whole avocados, there's really not a lot of direct evidence on avocado oil. On the other hand,
20: we have decades of data showing that extra virgin olive oil is healthy. We have decades of data showing that most seed oils are healthy, whether it's canola oil, sunflower seed oil, or soybean oil.
18: Given all that, Berry says it's hard for her to justify paying a markup for products made with avocado oil. One big reason for that premium price is that avocados are expensive to begin with, and they don't yield a whole lot of oil, says Wayne Adams. He's CEO of the Adams Group, which refines avocado oil in the U.S. and sells it under the brand name Mary Ann's. Meanwhile, he says seed oils are so much cheaper.
6: You just find people that look at the economic difference and they just see the incentive to adulterate.
3: He'd like to see more regulatory action on the issue of adulterated oil in the industry. Ultimately, he says, that would help his business not get undercut by cheaters and help consumers too. Maria Godoy, NPR News.
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0: 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A new Lahaina marketplace called Ulu Olele is accepting applications for vendors, nonprofits, food vendors, farmers, businesses, or cultural practitioners with ties to Lahaina are all welcome to submit an interest form. The marketplace, led by the Hawaiian Cultural Council, is planned to open this fall at the former Outlets of Maui site. It's expected to support between 25 and 50 local vendors over a two-year interim period, while other commercial development is rebuilt. Completing a vendor interest form is the first step in the process. The form is available now until July 26th at Ulu, that's ULUOLELE.com. A Molokai's only pharmacy, Molokai Drugs, has been named as the first Hawaii recipient of an honor for its exceptional service to the Kupuna population. It received the age-friendly pharmacy recognition from the American Society of Consultant Pharmacists. Molokai Drugs, five pharmacists have completed training in the health and well-being of older adults. The award recognizes their ongoing commitment to care for the aging and medically complex population in their community. It's HPR 1.
3: They were arrested in Florida on Saturday. NPR's Robbie Griffiths reports from London.
22: Andrew and Tristan Tate were arrested by U.S. Marshals in Miami, but it was British police who announced the news.
23: I can now confirm that officers from the United States have arrested both Andrew and Tristan Tate in relation to this matter, and they are being detained pending ongoing legal proceedings.
22: That was Karina Thomas, Assistant Chief Constable of Bedfordshire Police in England. The Tate brothers are now facing a total of 59 charges. They are both charged with multiple counts of rape and sex trafficking, while Andrew is also facing charges involving indecent images of a child. British authorities say there are a total of 7 alleged victims, and that the brothers' alleged crimes in the UK took place from 2010 to 2017. Both Andrew and Tristan Tate have previously denied any criminal charges. Over the weekend, their lawyer said on social media that it was, quote, a political hit ordered by a dying empire. Andrew Tate has more than 10 million followers on X. He's a popular influencer in the manosphere, making videos that have prompted widespread accusations of sexism. Here he is in 2022, talking on the Valuetainment podcast.
24: I am responsible for the emotional security and for the physical security and the fiscal responsibility, the fiscal security of any woman I'm with. And by extension, I have a degree of authority over her to make sure that we, as a couple, proceed and progress in the best possible way.
22: Andrew, who is 39, and his 38-year-old brother Tristan are dual British-US citizens. They were born in America, but moved to England as children. Andrew Tate was previously a champion kickboxer and reality TV star, who also set up a webcam-based adult entertainment business in the UK with his brother. Around a decade ago, the Tate brothers moved to Romania. In 2023, Romanian prosecutors filed a criminal indictment against them, including accusations of rape, human trafficking, and forcing women to take part in pornography. That case is ongoing. The brothers spent several months under house arrest in Romania, but last year were allowed to travel to the United States. They are expected to appear before a magistrate judge in Miami later today, before a district judge considers whether they meet the conditions for UK extradition. Robbie Griffiths, NPR News, London.
2: Now to Pakistan, where a train line is changing the lives of the women who ride it. The train is the Orange Metro Line in Lahore, Pakistan's second largest city.
7: The train is arriving. Please avoid running towards the platform and train doors and stay behind the yellow safety line.
2: The 17 miles of track cut an arc through Lahore, and when the Orange Line opened 6 years ago, it offered a safer way to travel through the congested city. NPR's Dia Hadid hopped aboard to see its impact.
8: The doors slam behind Fatima Idris as she hops in. She's heading to class, studying to be a personal trainer. She says most public transport in Lahore is chaotic, but this...
9: cleaner, safer, best organized.
8: She says the metro is clean, organized, stops at every station. Most importantly, it's safe for women.
9: Bahut safe hai for ladies especially, theek hai.
8: Most women in Lahore rely on public transport, buses, rickshaws, and in case studies, women report feeling unsafe. Some report assault. Idris gestures around the segregated section. A woman stretches out her legs on the floor. Another discreetly breastfeeds her toddler. College students are deep in their phones. Idris says, there's less harassment here.
9: Harassment to kam hui hai iski wajah se bahut sare sikh itni ladies.
8: Idris says that's why so many girls are traveling alone. Like Kinza Sadi, who sits beside Idris. She veils her face. You can only see her eyes. They're smiling.
9: If men are died, nah, it's more easier.
8: She says the metro segregated section is good, but the thing that would really make women safe is if all men disappeared.
9: It's heaven. Heaven.
8: We reach the next stop.
10: Next stop,
8: Sultanpura Station. Iram Shahzadi settles into a seat. She's just visited her sister.
9: Badi sister na wo bahut khayal karti.
8: Shahzadi tells NPR producer Zari Jalil that's a trip she now makes once a month because it costs 70 cents. On a rickshaw, that trip would cost $3.60. She says, for a working mom who earns $21 a month inflating balls at a toy factory, this is life-changing. At Baganpura Station, house cleaner Praveen Bibi limps in. Bibi guesses she's around 70. She just had a hospital checkup. Says her heart is sick. She says it's her first time on the Orange Line. There's AC. She's pleased by how cool it is. It's over 110 degrees outside. She says at home, we've only got a fan. And if there's no power, we just lie down on the floor to keep cool.
9: Niche, niche.
10: We are now at Lakshmi Station.
8: A few stops later, Zareen Faisal walks in. She is returning home after accompanying her mother for dialysis. She does this about 4 days a week. Faisal says on the metro, women don't fight for seats.
9: Jo ladies hoti hai na, wo bahut jhagda karti hai bas.
8: Men stand up to let women walk through, very gentlemanly.
9: Gents jagah de dete hain, seat de dete hain.
8: She says people behave better on the metro than on buses. Maybe because it's well lit, not too crowded, and there are patrolling guards.
9: Aise hi hai.
8: Like many folks here, Faisal credits the metro's success to Mariam Nawaz Sharif. She's the chief minister of Punjab province. Lahore is the capital city.
9: Mariam Nawaz ko.
8: In fact, Sharif didn't build the metro. Her uncle did, with a Chinese loan before becoming prime minister, a job her father also held. Today, Mariam Nawaz Sharif is also following their playbook, building big-ticket projects like a new cancer hospital. Like them, she's also being criticized by some for prioritizing showy infrastructure instead of tackling Punjab's crippling poverty and pollution. But political analysts say by deploying that playbook, Sharif is signaling she wants to follow her father and uncle to the very top. We hop off the train with Faisal. She tells us Mariam Nawaz Sharif has also promised to build two more metro lines. Clearly, she says, Sharif's doing this for votes. But even if it is for votes, it's a good thing. Dia Hadid, NPR News, Lahore.
2: 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I'm Michelle Martin.
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0: Mahalo for listening to Morning Edition on KHPR. Honolulu, KKUA, Wailuku, KANO, Hilo, KHBH, Kailua Kona, KIPL, Wihue, and KJHF, Kuala Pu'u, with translators, K203EL, Haleiwa, and K235CNY Mea, the stations of HPR 1. It's 8 o'clock. Across the Hawaiian Islands.
3: Good morning. Republicans want to send billions more to the Pentagon in another party line spending package. How much can they get done this week? We ask Republican Congressman Blake Moore on Morning Edition from NPR News. The UK gets its seventh prime minister in a decade today. I'm Leila Faldin.
2: And I'm Michelle Martin. Andy Burnham is from the same party as the last prime minister and has roughly the same politics. Will his policies be any different? Also, the Trump administration is putting time limits on how long international students can stay in the country. And FIFA puts on its first halftime show. It is Monday, July 20th. On this day in 1969, two men took a small step for them, but a giant leap for humanity when Neil Armstrong and Buzz Aldrin walked on the moon. News is next.
16: Live from NPR News, I'm Lakshmi Singh. President Trump is expected to attend the dignified transfer of two service members killed in the war with Iran. NPR's Hadil Al-Shalchi has more.
25: The U.S. military said another U.S. service member was killed in action in northern Iraq on Saturday. The member was killed during a controlled detonation of unexploded ordnance from a downed Iranian drone. Another member was wounded in that incident. It also said that it found unidentified remains at the same location in Jordan, where two service members were killed in action and another went missing. It was unclear whether this person was a U.S. service member or not. This brings the total number of U.S. service members killed in this war to 17. More than 400 have been injured. Iranian officials said over 3,000 people have been killed in this war, with at least 50 in these latest rounds of strikes. Hadil Al-Shalchi, NPR News, Istanbul.
16: A federal judge is temporarily blocking Paramount's attempt to acquire Warner Brothers Discovery. Today, the court imposed a 14-day pause as a coalition of state attorneys general sue to derail the deal they have called anti-competitive. Paramount says delaying the transaction will harm entertainment workers. For each calendar day, the merger is delayed after September 30th. Paramount CEO David Ellison would be on the hook for a 25-cent per share ticking fee that amounts to about $7 million a day. The United Kingdom has a new prime minister. Andy Burnham took office today, replacing Keir Starmer, who was ousted by his own center-left Labour Party. NPR's Lauren Frayer has this from London.
26: In his first speech as Prime Minister, Andy Burnham acknowledged that he is the seventh occupant of 10 Downing Street in a decade and said he wants to restore confidence in this country.
27: Britain needs to show the world that we can regain our stability once again.
26: He pledged to, quote, reindustrialize Britain, build more public housing, end what he called rough sleeping, homelessness, and announce plans Tuesday to address rising costs of living. His predecessor Starmer said he's giving Burnham his full support as he reverts to what they call a backbencher in Parliament. Lauren Frayer, NPR News, London.
16: A Mississippi teenager whose body was found after a July 4th boat trip is being remembered today at a memorial service. Nolan Wells' family and civil rights leaders are calling for justice as they search for answers about how he died. Here's NPR's Kristen Wright.
1: Wells's death has drawn national attention and demands for a fair investigation. The case has renewed longstanding questions about race and policing in the Deep South. The black teenager went on a boating trip to an island with a group of high school friends that are white, but didn't return with them. His body was found 2 days later off the coast. The family has arranged an independent autopsy.
16: It's NPR.
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0: And this is HBR1. I'm Derek Malama. The state will consider in a community petition to restrict imports to Maui and Lanai in an attempt to keep the islands from a coconut rhinoceros beetle infestation. The Lahaina Community Land Trust presented the petition to the State Board of Agriculture and Biosecurity in June. It calls for an interim rule banning the import of CRB host material to the islands, including live plants and decomposing material. A board committee has approved an amended version of the proposed rule to go before the board. Carolyn Aveloa is the Land Trust's Director of Operations.
12: We here on Maui, and especially here in Lahaina, really feel very strongly that this CRB poses a very significant emergency risk to our island. The disaster that we have seen CRB create on Oahu and Kauai cannot be allowed to happen here. And it's become evident that existing processes are inadequate to protect us from infestation of CRB from the other islands.
0: The invasive CRB has been detected multiple times recently on the islands, where it has so far yet to establish. New Maui County rules for Ohana units are aimed at creating more housing opportunities. As of this month, qualified residential properties can now accommodate up to two accessory dwellings along with the primary house on a single lot. Before the new rule, the number of allowed Ohana units depended on the lot size and location. Accessory dwellings are intended to provide more long-term housing options, and they can't be used as short-term rentals or bed and breakfasts. The county says the new rules are a thoughtful approach to creating more housing in

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2: NPR Congress reporter Eric McDaniel is here with us to tell us more. Good morning, Eric.
3: Hey, glad to be here.
2: You know, some of the things on that list are politically sensitive. We're just a few months away from the midterm elections. You've been reporting on this. Are lawmakers willing to take these tough votes?
3: Yeah, just a few months away from the midterms. But let's also talk about the moment we're in now. President Trump is again escalating his war with Iran. More American troops have died. Gas prices as of this morning are again over $4, according to AAA. And polling shows the cost of living and affordability are Americans' chief concerns. And that's the context that Republicans have with maybe a 2-vote margin in the House when they're hoping to take votes on the president's priorities before they head home to sell their record to constituents in hopes of getting reelected this fall. Now, gerrymandering and partisan sorting all mean that fewer lawmakers are actually at risk of losing their jobs than you might assume. But when the margin of control in Washington is so slim, there are still maybe a dozen or so Republicans who are probably sweating the idea of casting a vote to say, give billions more to an expanding war effort as part of what's known as a reconciliation bill without anything new to pay for that spending when political headwinds are already blowing against them.
2: Eric, aren't there more popular things on the agenda, too? I think the congressional stock trading ban and, you know, voter ID requirements, my recollection is that those are backed by pretty big majorities in polls.
3: Yeah, that's right. And I think there's a chance that that combined bill could narrowly pass if Speaker Mike Johnson can convince Republicans to stay united on a procedural step required before the final vote. That's a big if. And it's doomed in the Senate, where, unlike the reconciliation bill, it requires a full 60 votes to pass. Some Republicans have objections because this version of the stock trading ban allows members to keep the stocks they already own, which in theory means they could still be swayed to vote in their own interests rather than in the interests of their constituents. Democrats also share that concern, and many of them also oppose the voter ID requirements.
2: What about the proposal to fund the government through the November election?
3: Republicans are worried that Democrats will not cooperate on funding the government before the current deadline at the end of September. Republicans want to go ahead and lock in current funding levels now for a few months in order to avoid an election time shutdown. They still might face objections from people in their own party who want to use the leverage of a pre-election deadline to extract concessions for their own pet projects, like reducing government spending or any number of other things.
2: Has President Trump weighed in on any of this?
3: The president cares about Congress doing one thing and one thing only. That's passing his Save America Act. It's an election integrity bill. As evidenced by his speech last Thursday, the president's laser focused on the idea that there was and remains rampant election fraud in the United States. I should say, Republican and Democratic election officials all around the country say that's just not true. But House Republicans are attaching the Save America Act to lots of unrelated legislation in order to try and force the Senate to pass it. That won't work. The Senate would, again, require 60 votes to pass it. There are only 53 Republicans, only 52 voting right now with Mitch McConnell's extended absence. Democrats don't support the bill, meaning they're not going to add to that math. Congress is, as Senate Republican Majority Leader John Thune says, bound by arithmetic.
2: That is NPR Congress reporter Eric McDaniel. Eric, thank you.
3: Thanks so much.
1: For more on Republican efforts to advance a $95 billion reconciliation package, I'm joined by Congressman Blake Moore. The Republican from Utah sits on the House Ways and Means Committee and the Budget Committee. Good morning, Congressman. Welcome to the program.
4: Thank you for having me. Good morning.
1: So a lot of disagreement on this reconciliation package, including within your own party. Members of your conference have raised concerns about the costs of this latest reconciliation package, that it will add to the national debt without offsetting that spending. Do you share that concern?
4: Oh, I share every concern that there ever is about adding to the national debt. So, yeah, no, it's definitely something that is dominating the conversation with respect to this reconciliation package. As you mentioned, the committees I'm on, one of them budget, one of them ways and means. Mm-hmm. Ways and means, we would have liked to have been a part of the instructions for this, but there's also a sincere effort to keep it very narrowly focused.
1: So you weren't consulted?
4: Well, no, I was consulted the entire way. All of us mm-hmm. have been consulted. It's just a, it's a tough needle to thread, if you will, if I use that term, because we

0: We're trying to keep it very narrow for all the reasons that that reporter just accurately described on not making this into a massive experiment or every single committee talk, you know, getting into their priorities and doing that kind of stuff. So we got to keep it more narrow and just keep it on, you know, focus on the military, some food security pieces with our ag and farmers, and then, of course, as you mentioned, the voter ID piece.
1: Do you believe Mike Johnson has the numbers to pass this through the House in its current form?
0: I'm always amazed at what we can get accomplished. We're always sort of counted out, and then we find a way to get it done. I believe we can get it done. I think there is, if you look at the Budget Committee, it's kind of like a good representation of the entire GOP, House GOP. And so you've got members from various districts, swing districts, very deep red districts, and we all came together to get the resolution out of committee, which should reflect what we can get done in the House on the floor mm-hmm. this week. Now, the particulars of these various elements do matter, and what the Senate ultimately does matter, but I think we can get it out of the House floor this week and hopefully move the legislation and get done as soon as possible.
1: Is it an exercise in futility if it goes to the Senate and is doomed there?
0: No, I actually don't think so. I think there's a lot of talk about the Save America Act, but the way that, you know, there's that it has to
1: and
0: go
1: through.
0: And that
1: is a top priority for the president, an election integrity bill.
0: Correct, yes, which was accurately described as well previously. The way that this could work through the Byrd process, which means that's the Senate rules that require bills to only be focused primarily on budgetary issues and not policy issues, is obviously a strong consideration in how we're working through getting that done, providing money for states to, you know, act appropriately with respect to voter IDs and cleaning voter rolls and things like that. And then there's a budgetary element to it, and I think you could see some of that play out pretty well as well. So I'm hopeful that there is still a way to navigate this in the Senate. It's not dead on arrival, but it does take some work. So we'll see how it goes.
1: Some GOP leaders have already floated the idea of a fourth reconciliation package. Is that a tacit acknowledgement that this package isn't going over well?
0: No, I think there's what part that isn't going well is people wanted to have more specific offsets.
1: Mm-hmm.
0: And offsets meaning there are things that we reduce
1: so that we
0: spending,
1: can add here, right?
0: So you could, you know, put money here. And there's a big motivation always to do as much of that as possible. And I look at it, there's a lot of stuff going on in parallel. The administration, individuals within the administration, CMS, and Kim Brandt, Dr. Oz, they are doing a really good substantive job of reducing fraud and saving a lot of money, putting that money back into the trust funds. And so there is good sort of spending reduction, deficit reduction work going on already. It's just not going to be part of this bill, but we're confident that we're still moving in that direction. And then if we add the numbers from this bill, knowing that there's already good other work going on. So it's like you have to nuance it that way a little bit. A fourth reconciliation bill should always be on the table. Let's take every advantage that we can and every opportunity that we can to move some key legislation.
1: That's Republican Congressman Blake Moore of Utah. Thank you for your time and your insights.
0: Thank you so much.
2: In Ukraine, people continue to protest over the firing of the country's tech-focused defense minister. It's happening as Russia launched its third major attack on Ukraine's capital in about a month. Ukraine responded this morning with long-range drones fired at Moscow. NPR's Joanna Kakissis has this report from Kyiv, which includes the sounds of war.
3: Russia launched more than 40 ballistic missiles at Ukraine, mostly targeting Kyiv, early Sunday morning. Ukrainian President Volodymyr Zelensky said in a video address that the Kremlin is betting on ballistic missiles to regain momentum. They prepared this attack for several days, Zelensky said. They piled up the missiles, and of course, the danger remains even now. Ukraine's military has developed technology to take down drones, but it relies on anti-ballistic interceptors supplied by Western allies to destroy missiles. It is important to speed up supplies from our European allies and the United States, Zelensky said. Results are needed every day. The Kremlin says the Russian ballistic missile attacks on Ukrainian cities are in response to Ukraine strikes on Russia. Ukraine has used its own long-range drones to successfully target Russian oil and gas facilities, causing fuel shortages. The drones have also hit logistics centers, including Russia's largest online retailer. Ukraine has also used mid-range drones to strike Russian assets in occupied parts of Ukraine. These drone campaigns have coincided with the tenure of Mykhailo Fedorov as defense minister. He has pushed for using technology to turn the tide in Russia's war on Ukraine. Protests have raged since last week when Zelensky removed Fedorov from the defense post. Mila Timchenko held handmade cardboard signs in support of Fedorov as she and other protesters sang the national anthem outside Zelensky's office. With Fedorov, we finally had hope for victory, Timchenko says, and now they are taking this hope away. We won't win with old approaches and methods. Fedorov clashed frequently with Ukraine's old-school military chief, Oleksandr Sirsky. Zelensky says he's met with both men in recent days and has taken the protests to heart. He says he will make more decisions this week. Joanna Kakissis, NPR News, Kyiv.
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4: And this is HPR 1 at 8:19. The Hawaii State LGBTQ Plus Commission has announced Michael Golijuch as its new chair. He previously served two terms as the vice chair. The commission also brought on two new members, Sylvia Rahm and the commission's first transgender commissioner, Chrissy Doyle. They will join the 14-member board, which was created to advocate for LGBT issues at the legislature.
5: 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DavidSedaris, Hawaii.com.

0: Mahalo for listening to Morning Edition on this Monday with music from Jeff Peterson and his Hoku Award-winning album called Slack Key Serenade. In the weather for most of the Hawaiian Islands, expect light to occasionally breezy trades with a slight uptick in windward and mauka clouds and showers later today into tonight. In Maui's Central Valley, sunny with isolated showers, highs 81 to 88, northeast winds 10 to 15. It's HPR 1.
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2: It's Morning Edition from NPR News. I'm Leila Fadel.
3: And I'm Michelle Martin. Good morning. Democrats in Maine are close to naming a replacement for former Senate candidate Graham Plattner. The path appears clear for Troy Jackson, a former state senator with progressive politics similar to Plattner's. Party delegates will meet in less than a week at a special state convention to officially choose the nominee to face Republican Senator Susan Collins. Joining us now to tell us more about this is Kevin Miller from Maine Public. Kevin, good morning.
4: Hello, Michelle.
3: So how did Jackson emerge as the front runner?
4: Well, remember, it was only July 10th that Graham Plattner withdrew from the race amid an allegation of rape, which he denies. But under state law, the Maine Democratic Party only has until July 27th to put forward a new nominee. So this weekend was kind of the first major step in what amounts to essentially a mini primary. More than 17,000 Democrats turned out to elect the county delegates who will choose that nominee. And it became clear over the weekend that they elected a lot of delegates backing Jackson. Here he is speaking on Sunday about those delegates.
5: We earned them because hundreds and hundreds of people organized their neighbors, made the calls, had the conversations, and showed up. And that is how working people have always built power.
4: You know, and by Sunday night, his biggest rivals in the race, such as Maine's Secretary of State, Shana Bellows, and former state CDC director, Nirav Shah, they had all dropped out.
3: Okay, so tell us a little bit more about Jackson.
4: Well, he's a fifth-generation logger from far northern Maine who got into politics more than 20 years ago after leading a group of loggers in a protest against forest landowners. He served 6 years as president of the state Senate, and he actually ran for governor in the Democratic primary just last month. But he didn't succeed, and he is staunchly pro-union and has long supported many of the populist progressive policies that were really at the heart of Graham Plattner's campaign. So we're talking about things like Medicare for all, workers' rights, and taking on the, quote, billionaire class. And like Plattner, he's also running as a really anti-establishment Democrat, which is clearly resonating with voters at the meetings, you know, folks like Lisa Malone.
6: The corporate Dems, I've been done with them for decades. Done with them. They've done nothing for me. You know, they just toe the line and keep toeing the line and making their money and lining their pockets.
4: Yeah, and many grassroots Democrats really made clear that they wanted the next nominee to continue pushing those same ideals that made Plattner so popular.
3: Okay, what's next?
4: So the hundreds of delegates meet Saturday for the nominating convention. If Jackson stays on track, and that's not certain, especially in this kind of crazy race, he would be the nominee to face Collins. She's running for a sixth term, but Democrats really think she's vulnerable. In the race for president in 2024, Kamala Harris won the state. And, you know, polls show President Trump is really unpopular, not only among Democrats, but also among the independents who make up about a third of voters in the state. Collins says her seniority in the Senate helps give power to Maine, but Democrats say she doesn't use that power to push back against Trump enough.
3: That is Kevin Miller of Maine Public. Kevin, thank you.
4: Thank you.
2: The Trump administration is limiting international student visas to 4 years. That could have big implications for college finances and innovation in this country. NPR correspondent Alyssa Nadworny is here to talk about this change. Good morning, Alyssa.
7: Good morning.
2: So what does this new rule mean for international students?
7: Well, historically, international students could remain in the States as long as they were making progress in their academic program. And starting in September, students will have a fixed time period to finish, up to 4 years. And that means if they need more time to finish their degree, which a lot of students do, you know, if they need to take a break or they get sick, if the classes they need to graduate just aren't offered, they're now going to have to apply for a formal extension and pay a fee. And universities worry this could impact programs which often take longer than 4 years, medical programs, PhDs. There's also new restrictions on switching programs and changing majors.
2: So what's behind the rule change?
7: So this is all part of the administration's broader crackdown on immigration, tackling what it says is abuse of the U.S. visa system. The Department of Homeland Security says the change will strengthen national security through regular vetting and cutting down on what it calls, quote, forever students, who they say are perpetually enrolling in courses to avoid leaving the states. Now, we don't have great numbers on this because the current student visa system allows them to do this. Jessica Vaughn leads policy at the Center for Immigration Studies, a think tank that advocates for fewer immigrants. And she thinks this change is good.
8: The government needs an opportunity to check in on what people are doing and potentially re-vet them or review their circumstances and make sure that they are still going to qualify to remain here.
2: How are colleges reacting?
7: Well, there's a lot of concern that this is going to make it harder for students to come and study in the U.S. International students play a big role on college campuses, both for their diversity and worldview, but also they bring in a lot of money. They don't qualify for federal aid. Many pay full tuition. I've been on campuses where 20% of the student body comes from outside the U.S. NASA, the Association of International Educators, called the move misguided and unnecessary bureaucracy. I talked with Fanta Av, the executive director and CEO of that organization, and she worries that if fewer international students come to the U.S. to get their PhD, to do research, U.S. innovation will take a big hit.
9: What is at stake is, frankly, the preeminence of American higher education. At a time when there's increased competition, we continue to shoot ourselves in the foot every single time.
7: And remember, Lily, you know, this comes after a year of cuts to university research grants, attacks on higher ed more broadly. So, yeah, it's all part of that.
2: And fall classes, they start in just over a month. Would this rule affect that?
7: This goes into effect September 15th. Most fall programs in the U.S. will have already started. So returning and first-year students will have already gotten their visas. But it is likely to affect how many future students enroll. This past academic year, we saw big declines in international student enrollment at graduate programs compared with the year before. And this is also happening when other countries, especially in Europe, are stepping up their recruiting. They're hoping to lure international students there instead of the U.S.
2: NPR's Alyssa Nadworny, thank you so much.
7: You bet.

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2: You're listening to HPR 1 at 8:30. Good morning, I'm Derek Malama. The Japanese energy company JERA wants to create a new public utility to support power to Oahu. And where does that leave Hawaiian Electric? HPR's Savannah Harriman-Pote reports.
3: JERA sent a letter to the Public Utilities Commission on Friday signaling plans to form a new utility called GenCo. That utility would build a natural gas-fired power plant and supply electricity to Oahu. That means Oahu would have two utilities tasked with keeping the lights on. Hawaiian Electric CEO Scott Seuss says it's unclear exactly how that would work.
4: This has not been done before in the United States. It's certainly not been done here in Hawaii. And there's a lot of pretty complicated questions that would need to be looked at.
3: JERA America's VP Eric Montad says GenCo would focus solely on generating power, which HECO would then deliver to customers through its transmission and distribution systems.
5: Hawaiian Electric will continue to operate the grid and procure power.
3: He added that GenCo would generate power from JERA's proposed natural gas plant. That one facility could meet up to 40% of the island's demand for electricity.
5: We're not sure what opportunities there may exist in the future, but at the moment we're really focused on just this particular project.
3: But Sio says he suspects JERA wants to be the dominant generating utility on Oahu.
4: In the context of what they've been putting forward, though, to create themselves as a new utility, GenCo, and to be the wholesale provider of generation, all that means to me is, okay, we will, Hawaiian Electric, we will continue to be the ones sending the bills out to customers. It's just that we will no longer be controlling the generation piece. So Hawaiian Electric bills would still be in your mailbox, but standing behind that bill would be the GenCo.
3: Governor Josh Green is a proponent of JERA's gas plant. He previously told HBR that he was expecting JERA and HECO to announce a deal in June. That deal never materialized. Both JERA and HECO declined to speak about the specifics of any negotiations. By creating its own utility, JERA can take its plans directly to the Public Utilities Commission without having to go through HECO. But Montag says JERA isn't making this move simply because it couldn't come to a deal with Hawaii's oldest utility.
5: You know, it could be perceived that way, but I think that, you know, this is certainly doing this under this form for a project of this scale has been in the works with us for some time, kind of regardless of how the HECO-JERA cooperation plays out.
3: Sue says that HECO has no ongoing conversations with JERA at this time.
4: You know, we really did spend some time trying to understand JERA's proposal. You know, it's not lost on us that these guys are big players. And, you know, what the governor has really been trying to do is, how do we capitalize on what they can bring to Hawaii? We understand that and we support that objective. It's just in the details of how do we, Hawaiian Electric, you know, our relatively small company that's been serving Hawaii for over 130 years, how do we partner and see them as true partners with us? And that's where we've run into these issues.
3: Savannah Harriman-Pote, HBR News.
2: The 11-minute halftime show during Sunday's World Cup final featured Justin Bieber, Madonna, Shakira, and the Muppets. And we'll get a review of that coming up in 4 minutes. Morning Edition continues on HBR One for this Monday.
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6: This is Morning Edition from NPR News. I'm Leila Fadel.
7: And I'm Michelle Martin. Good morning. The United Kingdom has a new prime minister. Andy Burnham took over from Keir Starmer today.
8: I have just come from Buckingham Palace, where I have accepted His Majesty the King's invitation to form a government.
7: Burnham is the UK's seventh prime minister in 10 years. Let's go to NPR's Lauren Freyer in London for more. Good morning, Lauren.
9: Good morning.
7: So set the scene for us. How did this all happen today?
9: Yeah, so the day started with that infamous lectern being dragged out in front of 10 Downing Street. The outgoing Prime Minister Starmer came out holding hands with his wife and he gave his last speech as Prime Minister. He was ousted by his own Labour Party amid dismal approval ratings and he seemed to acknowledge that. He said he was proud of his accomplishments but that his work is done.
10: I go with good grace, I go with a smile and I go proud of everything that we have achieved. Thank you very much.
9: And with that, he headed to Buckingham Palace, where he tendered his resignation to King Charles. Starmer will revert to what they call a backbencher in Parliament. He said he gives his full support to his successor, Andy Burnham.
7: So tell us about Burnham.
9: Yeah, so he made his own trip to the palace today where the king asked him to form the next government, as you heard just there. Burnham has served in Parliament before, but it was mayor of Greater Manchester, a local position where he got a national reputation. He brought economic growth to that once gritty city. He pledges to do the same nationally. His social media videos have been compared to New York Mayor Zoran Mamdani's, and polls show he is one of the most popular politicians here.
7: Have you had a chance to meet him?
9: I have not. I've put in a request for an interview, but I have been up in Manchester speaking to people who know him, including Rose Marley, who first met Burnham on the indie music scene in Manchester and then became one of his advisors. And she recalls her first impression of him.
11: The original kind of idea of, like, say, the suited Westminster kind of MP went out the window very quickly, started wearing his trainers and his T-shirts and started DJing.
9: Burnham actually used to moonlight as a DJ in Manchester. It's unclear if he will have time for that as Prime Minister now.
7: Oh, still sounds fun though, right? Okay,
9: totally.
7: So what does he pledge to do in terms of policy?
9: So in his first speech as Prime Minister, he pledged to build more public housing, to end rough sleeping. It's what British people call unhoused people who sleep outdoors, homelessness. He mentioned a 10-year plan for Britain, and he said he'll announce plans tomorrow to address rising costs of living. He also acknowledged that he is the latest in this sort of revolving door of prime ministers since that Brexit vote 10 years ago, and he wants to restore confidence.
8: Britain needs to show the world that we can regain our stability once again.
9: Burnham is expected to announce his cabinet ministers later today. After that, we'll get more of a sense of what they plan in terms of new laws. But he is roughly from the same politics as Starmer, same party. And so this is more of a change of personality rather than policy.
7: And what about US-UK ties? Might we see a change there?
9: So President Trump actually praised Burnham on social media last night, reacting to reports that the new prime minister may allow more North Sea oil drilling. Trump said people in Scotland's oil hub are dancing in the streets. There's no evidence of that. And Burnham has not announced anything official on oil and gas drilling. But, you know, his predecessor Starmer tried to be a Trump whisperer, but then took a pretty strong stance against the U.S. and Israeli war on Iran. And Trump turned on him. Trump administration officials have voiced support for the far right here, particularly on immigration. So managing relations with the Trump administration is definitely something Burnham will have to contend with, along with rising costs of living, slow growth, and all the other things that stymied Starmer.
7: That is NPR's Lauren Freyer in London. Lauren, thank you.
9: You're welcome.
12: Spain's win at the World Cup on Sunday was a first. The first time the men's and women's team from one country were World Cup champions at the same time. There was another first midway through the game, too. NPR culture correspondent Anastasia Siulkas was watching.
13: Usually, the World Cup is one of the most watched sporting events around the globe. Even before the final, FIFA, soccer's organizing body, had already logged 20 billion video views across digital platforms. But for the first time, FIFA took a page from American football and mounted a live concert mid-game to keep sports fans and non-fans alike entertained. And they went big, as you can hear in these clips that come courtesy of Fox. The Brazilian soccer kings Ronaldo and Ronaldinho accompanied Madonna out onto the pitch. FIFA amassed a cavalcade of top stars from six continents. Conductor Gustavo Dudamel was joined by musicians from the New York Philharmonic and the Simón Bolívar Orchestra of Venezuela for a sing-along of a now-eternal stadium anthem. They played the White Stripes, Seven Nation Army, with the Muppets Band, Dr. Teeth, and the Electric Mayhem, with Animal, of course, pounding out the drum line. One of Afrobeat's hottest stars, Burna Boy, from Nigeria, joined the queen of World Cup anthems, Shakira, for their official World Cup 2026 song, Die Die. It was a feel-good, family-friendly procession of fan favorites. There wasn't much of a through line in the spectacle, save for some broadly inspiring strokes like togetherness, unity, love. It was an 11-minute parade of celebrity cameos and references to memes from this year's Cup and other feel-good soccer moments, like a Ted Lasso reference. Justin Bieber sang his Everything Hallelujah with a few new lyrics to mark the occasion. It's the World Cup Hallelujah. The show was a vehicle for FIFA's charity arm, the FIFA Global Citizen Education Fund. The charity's goal is to raise $100 million to expand education and soccer access for children worldwide. At the end of the show, kids from Staten Island's PS22 chorus sang alongside Coldplay's Chris Martin in a riot of rainbow colors with an enormous banner emblazoned with the word love. FIFA invited fans to visit the charity's website, which asks fans to, quote, use the power of love to defeat poverty and defend the planet. In more normal times, that would be a rather apolitical goal. But at this game, which was attended by President Trump and Melania Trump, messaging about rainbows, global unity, and good sportsmanship comes with an inescapable side of politics. Anastasia Tsoukas, NPR News, New York.
12: 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America, get ready to meet America. 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
2: You're listening to HPR 1. I'm Derek Malama. RIMPAC is halfway through its 5 weeks of military exercises in Hawaii. It's the largest international naval exercise in the world. RIMPAC 2026 hosts over 20 different countries. Australia has been a part of RIMPAC for over 50 years. Australia's Consul General in Honolulu, Greg Wilcock, spoke with HPR about the exercises and the military ties between Australia and Hawaii. And here he is.
14: We're both two ocean countries. We both have still living memory of World War II. We're coming up this year to the 75th anniversary of the ANZUS alliance that we, New Zealand and the United States, signed in San Francisco in 1951. So it's a mature relationship. And one of the signs of that, of course, is that we have been in RIMPAC with you since 1971. We're one of the founding navies in that exercise, and we've participated in every RIMPAC since. And that's because we know, like the United States, how important maritime security is to us in this part of the world and the world over.
2: That's Greg Wilcock, Australia's Consul General in Honolulu. RIMPAC began on June 24th and will continue until July 31st. The Io, or Hawaiian stilt, is no longer an endangered species. The water bird is native to every Hawaiian island except Ko'olawe. Adults are solid black from the tops of their heads down to their backs and have a white underside as well as distinctive long legs. The U.S. Fish and Wildlife Service has changed the Io's status to threatened. It's HPR 1.
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12: 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I'm Leila Fadel.
7: And I'm Michelle Martin. Good morning. More than 10,000 homes in Native American communities in northern Arizona still don't have running water. A new federal law that has widespread support could fix that, but a few states are standing in the way. KJZZ's Alex Hager explains the holdup.
15: Marilyn Tiwa gets her family's water at this rickety windmill, which pulls it untreated from a well underneath this dusty, windy plain.
16: It's a daily thing for us out here to do this, and, you know, other people just don't realize what we go through.
15: This is life on the Hopi Reservation. Tiwa is a member of the tribal council and still lives in the village she grew up in. Today, just like back then, water comes to the house in buckets.
16: We don't have any indoor plumbing, so we have to, you know, rely on outside porta-johns. So that's I hope that one day we'll be able to have all of these facilities that other people have in their homes.
15: One day could come soon for the Hopi, Navajo, and San Juan Southern Paiute, thanks to a proposed law. Tribes control a big chunk of water in the Colorado River, but lack the money and pipes to get it. The proposed law offers a compromise. They would agree to take less water than they might be legally owed, and in return, the government would give the tribes $5 billion to help build a pipeline that could bring running water to thousands of homes. But there's a major hurdle standing in the way.
17: What the settlement is proposing is something new.
15: Heather Tanana is a Navajo citizen and law professor at the University of Denver. She explains it like this. Over a century ago, the states that use the Colorado River were split into two camps. The Upper Basin, Colorado, New Mexico, Utah, and Wyoming, and the Lower Basin, Arizona, California, and Nevada. When it comes to sharing water, they rarely agree. And the Navajo Nation is stuck in the middle.
17: It straddles three states, and it crosses over, you know, this magical line that was created of the Upper Basin and the Lower Basin.
15: The settlement would let the Navajo Nation lease some of its water from the Upper Basin to the Lower Basin, like fast-growing cities in the Phoenix area that are looking for every drop they can get.
17: That creates a little fear for some of these Upper Basin states that if we allow this to happen, what else might happen?
15: The Upper Basin states are worried that the deal would set a precedent for taking their water and sending it downstream. KJZZ and ProPublica reached out to those four states for comment. Water officials pointed to letters they wrote to the Senate. They support the idea of getting water to the reservations, but still have significant concerns. Colorado wrote that downstream leasing would harm the security and certainty of the state's river access. But speaking to senators in March, Navajo President Boo Nigrin said worries about a new precedent are unfounded.
18: There is no way for this to happen again because there is no other tribe besides Navajo in this position.
15: So now, for people like Marilyn Tiwa, who haul buckets of water just to wash their hands, all that's left is to wait for a decision from policymakers.
19: We're at their mercy and, you know, begging for something which we are entitled to. I just hope that somebody up there will listen to us and help us out, that we get this settlement passed.
15: Tiwa says she's hoping on behalf of her children, her grandchildren, and their children who haven't come yet. For NPR News, I'm Alex Hager in northeastern Arizona.
7: This story was produced in partnership with ProPublica reporter Mark Olalde. This is Morning Edition from NPR News. I'm Michelle Martin.
12: And I'm Leila Faldin.
2: 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A new Lahaina marketplace called Ulu Olele is accepting applications for vendors, nonprofits, food vendors, farmers, businesses, or cultural practitioners with ties to Lahaina are all welcome to submit an interest form. The marketplace, led by the Hawaiian Council, is planned to open this fall at the former Outlets of Maui site. It's expected to support between 25 and 50 local vendors over a two-year interim period while other commercial development is rebuilt. Completing a vendor interest form is a first step in the process. The form is available now until July 26th at uluolele.com. That's uluolele.com. Molokai's only pharmacy, Molokai Drugs, has been named as Hawaii's first recipient of an honor for its exceptional service to the Kupuna population. It received the Age-Friendly Pharmacy Recognition from the American Society of Consultant Pharmacists. Molokai Drugs' five pharmacists have completed training in the health and well-being of older adults.
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3: From Marketplace in Washington, I'm Kimberly Adams. We're more than a week into renewed fighting between the U.S. and Iran after the ceasefire collapsed. The escalation is starting to show up at the gas pump, sending prices up to more than $4 a gallon, according to AAA. Marketplace's Nancy Marshall-Genzer has the details.
21: AAA says the national average price for a gallon of regular gas is now just over $4. That's 13 cents a gallon more than we were paying last week. The average price a year ago was $3.14 a gallon. As the U.S. continues airstrikes on Iran, Iran has been attacking ships in the Strait of Hormuz, claiming they're using unauthorized routes. Iran's Revolutionary Guard says no oil, gas, or fertilizer can go through the strait as long as the U.S. attacks continue. AAA says the price of diesel fuel is now above $5 a gallon. That's partly because Russia is banning exports of some of its refined products after Ukrainian strikes on its refineries. Russia is now trying to import diesel, adding to demand. I'm Nancy Marshall-Genzer for Marketplace.
4: Brent crude is now trading at $87.80 a barrel, and West Texas Intermediate crude is at $82.06 a barrel. Apple and Nvidia are neck and neck for the title of the world's most valuable company, not because Apple is gaining in value, but because Nvidia's stock is losing value. Investors have been selling off the chipmaker's shares as part of a broader market rethink over how much artificial intelligence-related companies should actually be worth. Marketplace's Nova Safo has more.
5: When Apple briefly overtook Nvidia on Friday as the world's most valuable company, Daniel Newman, CEO of the tech advisory firm The Futurum Group, had a pithy response.
22: I actually tweeted something out that just had one word, and it said, dumb.
5: Because, he says, while Apple will likely keep selling lots of iPhones and make lots of money,
22: it's not anywhere close to what we expect Nvidia to do in the future years.
5: Newman says what's happening in the markets now is that investors are growing a bit more cautious after 2 years of exuberance over AI. Darren Acemoglu of MIT, who researches the economic underpinnings of the AI boom, says caution is warranted.
23: The whole industry could have a shakeup.
5: A shakeup that would happen if profits, when and if they materialize, don't justify the enormous spending on AI, forecast at $2.5 trillion globally this year alone.
23: I don't think anybody has come up with a reasonable scenario in which in 2 or 3 years' time, we're going to see $1 trillion of revenue.
5: Meanwhile, there are questions about whether big tech firms will keep spending massively to build data centers. Daniel Newman of the Futurum Group says earnings reports this week from Alphabet, Microsoft, Meta, and others will be key.
22: Everybody's been kind of waiting for who blinks. Is any of these hyperscalers going to say, we're not going to spend what we said we're going to spend?
5: If they say that, he says, that would likely spark a further sell-off in stocks related to the AI build-out. I'm Nova Safo for Marketplace.
4: Let's do the numbers. The Dow is down 144 points. That's 0.3%. The S&P 500 is up 0.2%. And the NASDAQ is up 0.3%. The 10-year Treasury yield is up at 4.58%.
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4: The ups and downs of tech stocks are one part of the AI story, but another is the way the technology has been rapidly changing the way businesses and their employees operate over the last few years. Linda Hill is a professor at Harvard Business School. She studies how organizations navigate moments of technological change like this and advises companies on how to do it well. I recently spoke with Professor Hill at the Aspen Institute Business and Society Summit, where this was a major theme. I asked her how the companies she's studying are viewing AI and how the conversation has changed.
24: Well, I'm going to quote one leader in particular who wasn't speaking specifically about AI, but was talking to me about digital transformation. But I think now with AI, it really captures what I'm hearing. He said that leading today is like leading through a fog. What does it mean to lead when you can't see, when you have no vision? So we talk about really the leadership of AI as being a kind of leadership that requires a different mindset. It's not about pathfinding, saying, I know where we're going and I just got to figure out how to get us there, which is really, really hard. But leaders are telling me is they don't know really where we're going and they certainly don't know how they're going to get us there. So we call it wayfinding. And most leaders who like to have a vision and communicate it, inspire people to follow them, don't feel too comfortable about being in that position.
4: So what are you advising them to do?
24: I think one of the things we're advising them to do is really focus in on building a culture where people will be able to work in the new ways required to use these tools to make a difference to customers and other stakeholders. So that's about building the capabilities in your organization that people need to be able to embrace a new technology. And there really are three. Can your organization collaborate? And can your organization experiment and learn? Now, many organizations are quite siloed and not so good at collaboration, but everyone tells us to use these tools correctly. You must be able to collaborate across an organization because it's horizontal work that needs to be done, not vertical work, if you're really going to use these tools to change your enterprise.
4: What are some of the biggest mistakes you see organizations and leaders making as they try to bring these tools into their organizations?
24: One of the biggest mistakes, and they're not making it quite as much, is many leaders first thought of this AI as a technology, and it was about how do we get this technology to work. They now understand it's really about people and cultural transformation. So they are moving towards thinking about what's the experience of our employee or our employees using these technologies. And the experiences vary, as we just talked about. And they need to be bridgers. So as one of the leaders described to us, he needs to be a bridger to close the gap between those people who are more excited and those people who are quite terrified. Because what you really want people to be is maybe curious, but cautious.
4: Linda Hill is a professor of business administration at the Harvard Business School. Thank you so much for sharing your expertise.
24: Thank you for having me.
4: We've got more coverage of AI and its impact on the economy. 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
26: From NPR and WBUR Boston, I'm Indira Lakshmanan.
27: And I'm Scott Tong. This is Here and Now. Coming up, after another weekend of wildfires blew smoky air across much of the U.S., we'll talk about why and whether it's the new norm.
26: Also, pressure on immigration enforcement as Democratic senators demand immediate, independent, transparent investigations into the two most recent fatal shootings by ICE officers.
27: And Detroit's signature foods are quick-filling meals for workers. I tried a few.
28: Mike's Ham Shop is still one of the original ham shops in the city.
29: One large ham sandwich. Can we do cheese on that, please?
27: And I attempted to make a Coney Island hot dog.
30: No, what the heck is that?
31: You don't have to scoop it. You can just...
30: No, just a dollop. Just...
27: Lousy chef, tasty dog, coming up here and now.
4: The news is first.
32: Live from NPR News, I'm Lakshmi Singh. A federal judge in California has temporarily halted the proposed merger of Paramount Skydance and Warner Brothers Discovery. NPR's Mandalit Del Barco reports this pauses what would be the largest deal in Hollywood history.
33: The judge ruled in favor of the temporary halt while considering an antitrust lawsuit filed by attorneys general from 12 states, including California and New York. They're trying to block the $111 billion merger, which they argue is unlawful. Last week, California AG Rob Bonta's office argued in court that the deal would unfairly give too much power to the combined company Paramount and Warner Brothers, resulting in fewer movies and TV shows made, job losses at the studios, and higher prices for consumers. All of these are claims that David Ellison's company, Paramount Skydance, denies. It's asking that any litigation be settled by the end of September, when the company would have to begin paying fees of $7 million a day for any delay. Mandalit Del Barco, NPR News.
32: Maine Democrats are entering the final stretch to nominate a new candidate to challenge Republican Senator Susan Collins this November. A frontrunner has emerged to replace Graham Plattner, who dropped out of the race this month after being accused of rape, which he denies. Here's Maine Public's Steve Missler.
34: Former Maine Senate President Troy Jackson held a commanding lead of delegates after the weekend's party caucuses. While those delegates aren't bound to Jackson, most have already said they'll back him at this coming Saturday's nomination convention. Should he secure the nomination, Jackson will push a progressive platform championed by his longtime ally, Vermont Senator Bernie Sanders. The 58-year-old logger has been involved in Maine politics for more than 20 years and has become a strong ally of labor unions and activists, many of whom were elected as convention delegates over the weekend. For NPR News, I'm Steve Missler in Sanford, Maine.
0: A new immigration rule may make it harder for international students to finish their studies in the U.S. Historically, they could remain as long as they were making progress in their academic program, but starting in mid-September, they will have up to 4 years to finish or apply for a formal extension and pay a fee. Here's NPR's Alyssa Nadworny.
1: The Department of Homeland Security says the change will strengthen national security through regular vetting and cut down on what it calls, quote, forever students. Universities worry this could impact programs like PhDs, which often take far longer than 4 years. There's also new restrictions on switching programs and changing majors. One of the selling points in the U.S. system is you come to college to explore, to find yourself. You can double major, you can switch majors. That's what makes it so attractive and unique. Critics of the new policy say this is an example of how the goals of immigration are butting up against the goals of American higher ed. Alyssa Nadworny, NPR News.
0: This is NPR.
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11: And this is HPR 1 at 9:04. I'm Derek Malama. The state will consider a community petition to restrict imports to Maui and Lanai in an attempt to keep the islands from a coconut rhinoceros beetle infestation. The Lahaina Community Land Trust presented the petition to the State Board of Agriculture and Biosecurity in June. It calls for an interim rule banning the import of CRB host material to the islands, including live plants and decomposing material. A board committee has approved an amended version of the proposed rule to go before the board. Carolyn Oveloa is the Land Trust's director of operations.
3: We here on Maui, and especially here in Lahaina, really feel very strongly that this CRB poses a very significant emergency risk to our island. The disaster that we have seen CRB create on Oahu and Kauai cannot be allowed to happen here. And it's become evident that existing processes are inadequate to protect us from infestation of CRB from the other islands.
11: The invasive CRB has been detected multiple times recently on the islands, where it has so far yet to establish. In the weather for most of the Hawaiian Islands, expect light to occasionally breezy trades, with a slight uptick in windward and mauka clouds and showers later today into tonight. On the Big Island, mostly sunny, scattered showers windward, isolated showers leeward in the afternoon, highs 85 to 90, and variable winds to 15 miles per hour. 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
4: I'm Indira Lakshmanan in Boston. It's Here and Now. Should ICE officers wear body cameras? That is the question the man overseeing immigration enforcement is being asked following public outcry over the latest two fatal shootings by ICE officers this month, one in Houston, the other in Maine. Here's President Trump's border czar, Tom Homan, on Fox News yesterday.
7: I want officers to wear body cameras because I want the American people to see what the officers saw when they took that action.
4: Joining me now is John Sandweg, a former acting ICE director who served under then-President Barack Obama. John, welcome back.
12: Yeah, thanks, Adara.
4: All right, so Tom Homan referred to the body cameras.

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1: We've kind of turned the page here.
2: I would say that's all bad stuff, and it pushes us further down a path we don't want to go. But it has not. I think what we see here is each side signaling. The U.S. is signaling how badly it could hurt Iran, and Iran is signaling, both in small ways, both countries acting in limited ways, the terrible things it could do. The question is, will it get to that point? And I think if the U.S. expands the number of targets it hits, if it puts ground troops, as some Iranians fear, ground troops in Iran, then we will be pushing forward. And then you really get to a point of where everyone loses, not just loses, but loses big time, especially if Iran begins hitting oil infrastructure in the region. That would have enormous economic effects. And of course, if the U.S. decided to flatten Iran, which I think would be a war crime, that would have enormous effects for the Iranians. So big stakes if it continues to move in a escalatory direction.
1: American ground troops there, do you see it as this is a more likely scenario?
2: I don't. I continue to be a skeptic, but Lord knows this thing has gone back and forth and back and forth and up and down. So, you know, how much confidence do I have? It seems to me, though, there has been traditionally during the course of this war, a reluctance of the Trump administration to put people on the ground, a preference from hitting from afar, from the air, from ships at safe distance. The moment you start putting troops on the ground, and I'm pretty sure Iran has prepared for this, then, you know, it turns into a very different thing, and the U.S. is really a sitting target there. Yeah. So I doubt it, but, you know, sometimes there's luck and coincidence, good and bad luck and fortune, and sometimes it's the whims of a leader, and sometimes it's rational interest, and I don't know which is going to win in this case.
1: We have talked, Jim, about Iran's staying power. Here, what about the U.S.? Does the U.S. military have the munitions, the air defenses, all that to keep this all going?
2: Well, the short answer is yes, but at what cost? There's an opportunity cost. Those things are not being replenished very quickly, and then you're left with little in reserve or some long timetable to replenish it. But similarly, I don't think we should skirt the fact that Iran faces major costs. They're in a big, you know, economic difficulties that are even hard to describe. They're probably getting support on the side from other countries, but if they're in a tough situation, and it's the question of who can put up with the pain the longest. I think the Iranians fear that whatever happens now, I think there's probably a debate in Iran. Some say we need to settle this up so we can repair the country and get ready for the next fight. And the other side says, no, we need to hurt the U.S. now so they don't come back and hit us. Because I think there's general agreement that the U.S., that is to say Trump, would return after the midterms, after the political pressure is off, and start this up all over again. So that's the debate in Iran, and the U.S. is trying to debate what to do now. You know, do we answer everything or do we back off and hit them later?
1: Jim, very quickly, gas is again north of $4 in the U.S. average. Should we get used to this?
2: For the time being, yes, because even if we get something in the near term, it could fall apart a day later. So I would bet yes.
1: Jim Walsh here now, security analyst and senior researcher at the MIT Security Studies Program. Jim, thanks.
2: Thanks, Scott.
3: Spain was crowned soccer's world champion yesterday in a definitive victory over defending champs Argentina. The game capped 39 days of the FIFA World Cup, 48 countries, 104 matches, including exciting underdog performances from first-time qualifiers like tiny Cape Verde. Reporter Steve Futterman was at MetLife Stadium in New Jersey where the action happened, and he joins us now. Steve, welcome back.
4: Great to be with you, Enduro.
3: So the Spanish men's team has been on a roll. They've been undefeated for 38 international games since way back in March 2024. In this entire tournament, they conceded only one goal to Belgium in the quarterfinals. Their goalie won Golden Glove. Their captain got Golden Ball for best overall player. Put this team's talent into perspective for us.
4: Well, they are clearly the best team. I mean, coming into the tournament,

0: I think most people felt it was France or Spain, and they met in the semifinal, and Spain defeated France. They shut down the entire team. They shut down Kylian Mbappe, holding him scoreless. They are the best team in the world. Now, are they the most exciting team in the world? Not necessarily, because their strength is this remarkable defense. It is a suffocating defense, as you mentioned. 8 matches for Spain in this World Cup. 7 of them were shutouts, allowing just 1 goal. It is really a remarkable defensive team it has. And really, the offensive part of the Spanish team didn't really play up to the levels we expected. The big star for Spain, Yamal, he had a hamstring injury throughout. If he had been up to snuff, no injuries, they might have been more of an offensive machine. But yeah, defense is what Spain's all about.
1: Right. We're talking about 19-year-old Lamine Yamal, the sensation who there was that fabulous picture of him as a baby being washed in a bath by his rival, Lionel Messi, who he conquered on the pitch. All right. So this other side was Argentina, the defending champs, led by Messi, considered one of the best players ever. They mounted sensational come-from-behind victories against Egypt in the round of 16 and against England in the semifinals. The fans were counting on Messi to bring the cup back to Buenos Aires. How did they get so outplayed?
0: You know, you can only pull the rabbit out of the hat so many times. I don't know if that's a magician's line or not, but that's what Argentina had done. They should not have beaten Egypt. They should not have won a couple other matches, but they did. And you just sort of expected them to find a way to win. And by the way, they almost tied the match in the 118th minute in extra time. And that would have been remarkable to have a penalty kick shootout. But the Spanish defense, like I said, was able to hold Mbappe scoreless. Then they come back to hold Messi scoreless. These are two of the best players, not just right now, but in all time.
1: Yeah.
0: And the Spanish defense was just not able to be conquered.
1: All right. I want to pick up on something you said, which is do anything to win. So Argentina was called out for more than 24 fouls against Spain in this one game. One player was sent off for repeated infractions. Another got a red card after the final whistle for grabbing a Spanish player by the throat and wrestling another to the ground after losing the game. So was Argentina playing dirty, and did the referees handle the situation well?
0: It's really hard to say. I mean, soccer is not a non-contact sport, and there was lots of contact, most of it from Argentina towards Spain. The New York Times had a nice line today. It called yesterday's match the dirtiest final since 2010. It was a pretty nasty final. You had lots of fouls being committed, lots of fouls that weren't being called that the fans wanted to be called. You had Enzo Fernandez, one of the top players for Argentina, being sent off with 2 yellow cards. The second one, he just ran into a Spanish player. I don't think it was intentional, but it was a clear foul. That was his second yellow.
1: Yeah.
0: He was sent off, and that really did hurt Argentina. They had to play the final 30 minutes, all of extra time, minus one man.
1: Yeah, all right. So for those of us watching at home, what was it like to be in the stadium, and could hosting the World Cup kick off a new era for soccer fandom in the U.S.?
0: Just to some degree, it can. I mean, there's going to be a big boost in soccer interest. You're going to see a lot more young kids want to play soccer. I want to play a bit, though, of a celebrating Spanish fan yesterday. He was just delighted. He happened to be in New York, didn't plan to go to the World Cup final. When Spain was in it, he got tickets for him and his 2 sons. Take a listen to what he had to say.
2: This has been an incredible experience, and it's been unbelievable experience, and world champions. Deserved, very well deserved. The emotions were incredible. Yeah, out of this world.
3: Were you emotional?
2: Yes, very emotional. Yeah.
3: Some tears?
2: A little bit, yeah, I'm not going to lie to you.
0: And we did see lots of, by the way, fans from both Spain and Argentina, both in tears,
1: both
0: but
1: in
0: for
1: tears.
0: Different reasons.
1: Joy and sadness. All right, I have to ask briefly about the first ever halftime show. Madonna, Muppets, Shakira, Burna Boy. Some people said great, others said it was a hot mess. What was the reaction in the stadium?
0: The stadium liked it. It was fun to see all the performers. You know, lots of soccer purists did not like the fact that the halftime had to be extended. You couldn't start the second half as early as you would because of the halftime show. So the soccer purists may not have liked it. The fans liked it.
1: Steve Futterman, it's been great having you as our eyes and ears for 5 weeks. Thanks so much.
0: Great being with you, Indira.
1: This is Here and Now.
3: Researchers estimate that tens of thousands have died in Africa due to cuts in U.S. foreign aid. In Nigeria, life-saving drugs once funded by USAID are now much harder to access.
4: It started like a normal sickness. He had fever, weakness, and was not eating well.
3: I'm Elsa Chang. We hear from Nigerian families who have been affected on All Things Considered from NPR News.
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9: It's Here and Now. For more than 5 weeks, the World Cup brought millions of people together on city streets and huge stadiums in the U.S. and Canada and Mexico. It felt like one big collective party at times. Remember those enthusiastic Scottish fans in Boston? Well, in Taiwan, the tournament quickly took on a political dimension. As China has increased its diplomatic and military pressure on the island, many fans, including Taiwan's president, rallied behind an unlikely nation. Reporter Jan Kamenzin Broomby went to an early morning World Cup watch party and sent us this audio postcard.
10: Growing up in the UK, I've played football or soccer from a very young age. But even for me, waking up at 4 a.m. to go and watch a game is a bit of a struggle. But as Paraguay take on France, that's exactly what I'm doing today. It may be the crack of dawn, but the pub is full of early risers. They're cheering for Paraguay, a South American country more than 12,000 miles away. 37-year-old Paul Oh is one of them. I begin by asking him why.
11: Because France already has a lot of supporters, but also Paraguay is one of Taiwan's diplomatic allies. So I support Paraguay.
10: On the international stage, Taiwan faces rising pressure. The island is claimed by China, who has stepped up its military and maritime threats towards the self-ruling democracy. But Beijing also flexes its muscles on the diplomatic stage and has pushed countries to remove recognition of Taiwan. Today, only 12 countries have formal diplomatic relations with the island. The United States isn't one of them. In Taiwan, supporting a soccer team therefore isn't just a question of who plays well. For many, choosing who to cheer for is a political choice.
11: There are not many countries with large populations or significant influence that still maintain diplomatic relations with Taiwan. There are a few countries, like Paraguay, that continue to support Taiwan.
10: Even President William Lai has declared support for Paraguay, a political move as the island's space on the world stage grows smaller. In international sports, the team competes under the name Chinese Taipei rather than Taiwan, a name that for many, such as Michelle Lin, a legislator from Lai's governing party, doesn't represent their island.
12: China has prevented Taiwan from being seen by the world. This has been one of China's biggest forms of coercion and pressure in recent years.
10: In April, Lai postponed a visit to diplomatic ally Eswatini in southern Africa after Taiwan's government said multiple African countries blocked his flight path under Beijing's pressure. The rising pressure further reflects an increasingly assertive Beijing, says National University of Singapore's political scientist Jia Yanchong.
13: Because the PRC, I think, believes that it is in an increasingly strong position, though it has big structural weaknesses in its domestic economy, it believes that other actors are weaker still. It believes that the US is uncommitted and therefore unable to push back.
10: Back in the pub, Paraguay pushes on, but is eventually beaten by France.
14: Referee looking at his watch.
15: And with that, the final whistle, and it's cheers from the French fans, not so much for the Taiwanese supporters of Paraguay.
10: Among the disappointed, Paul O. He says he hopes one day his island can take part under its own name, free from Beijing's pressure. Until then, he'll stick with cheering on Paraguay. After all, he says, they support us, so we should support them. For NPR News, I'm Yang Kamzimbrimbi in Taipei.
1: One of the things we love about this show is the opportunity to introduce you to some of the remarkable people who are making meaningful contributions to society.
9: And let's talk about one, Indira. Psychologist Edmund Gordon is still working at a ripe young age of 105. Here's reporter John Kalish.
16: In the suburbs north of New York City lies a cooperative community called Skyview Acres, which has been home to several prominent political activists and accomplished professionals. Edmund Gordon is among the residents. The racially diverse community is a far cry from the Jim Crow South he grew up in the 1920s and 30s. Gordon's family lived in the segregated town of Goldsboro, North Carolina, where black people weren't permitted to shop alongside white folks. But because Gordon's father was a doctor, his family was allowed to shop in a department store on Wednesday afternoons.
17: I think my family's social economic position protected me from a lot of the worst aspects of segregation. I remember an encounter with the police when they were chasing me and some of my buddies off of a corner where we hung out, and we thought there was no reason for their dislike of us. But I don't remember a lot of other negative experiences.
16: Gordon was ordained as a Presbyterian minister and served a small congregation in Omaha, Nebraska, where he met Susan Gitt, an activist with a Quaker group. They married in 1948.
17: When I married Sue, I think that changed everything in my life, and I tend to attribute most of the good things that have happened to me to having been married to her. She insisted that I eat properly. Insisted that I exercise. She gave me four lovely children.
16: All four of the Gordons' children pursued careers in education. Their son Chris, who is now retired, lives in North Carolina.
17: He didn't finish college until he was 39 years old. But he's the brightest kid I've got.
16: That's saying something, because two of the other Gordon kids have PhDs and are tenured university professors. Gordon himself has taught at several universities, including Columbia and Yale. The Institute for Urban and Minority Education at Columbia's Teachers College was renamed in Gordon's honor when he turned 100. His doctoral dissertation focused on child development in Harlem, where he and his pediatrician wife would later establish a clinic for children. While Gordon was in graduate school, he was befriended by W.E.B. Du Bois, the renowned African-American author and activist.
18: And more importantly, he became my most consequential mentor. It was through my meetings with Dr. Du Bois for supper. Driving him to meetings, traveling with him, walking and talking with him in the park, that Du Bois taught me to think.
16: Gordon was working as a researcher at Stanford in 1964 when he was tapped by President Lyndon Johnson to help develop Head Start, an early childhood education program. It was part of LBJ's War on Poverty.
17: The president wanted as many as 10,000 kids. By that June, when we opened the first Head Start program, that 10,000 kids had grown to 400,000.
16: Over the last 60 years, Head Start has touched the lives of more than 40 million children. Gordon doesn't regard his work on the program as his most consequential. As far as he's concerned, his study of educational assessment is more important. And today, Gordon still participates in an online study group of educational professionals who are striving to create assessment in the service of learning rather than just for evaluating a student's level of knowledge.
17: I like to brag about the fact that I've published about 400 technical articles and 30 books. I've got 3 underway.
16: That's 3 more books in progress. Edmund Gordon says the racist attitudes in American culture are now more deleterious than they were in his childhood. I asked him what he made of the attack on diversity, equity, and inclusion initiatives around the country.
17: I am particularly concerned right now because I have a son who built the program in Black Studies down in Texas. And they've just informed him that they're collapsing women's studies, Latina studies, Black Studies, with a view to closing them out. The anti-diversity movement is primarily to contain the rise of colored people around the world. And I'm sure if I were Caucasian, I would be scared to death also.
16: The impact of Edmund Gordon on education is apparent in a video produced for his 102nd birthday in 2024. Among those who paid tribute to Gordon were several presidents of major universities. The video also included a message from Jeffrey Canada, founder of the Harlem Children's Zone, whose mission is to battle intergenerational poverty.
19: Your efforts have changed educational outcomes for poor children in this country, for children of color in this country, and you've set up a whole new group of pioneers. Your efforts have really shaped my thinking, my work.
16: Edmund Gordon uses a wheelchair for mobility, but he still manages to get into the indoor pool at his home to tread water 3 times a week. I ask Gordon if he thinks he will ever retire. He says he hopes not.
17: I hope I die doing what I'm doing. I'm getting tired, but I don't think I know anything else to do. Certainly nothing else I should be doing.
16: For Here and Now, I'm John Kalish.
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0: Live from NPR News in Boston, I'm Josie Guarino. The Pentagon is releasing the names of two U.S. service members killed in Jordan on Friday when Iran launched missiles at a military base there. The agency says 25-year-old First Lieutenant Tyler James Fien of Hawaii and 19-year-old Private Isabella Gonzalez of Texas were killed in action. A third service member was killed in Iraq on Saturday during the disposal of a downed Iranian attack drone. That individual's identity has not been released. Andy Burnham's become the seventh British prime minister in just over a decade, replacing Keir Starmer. Burnham has not yet met President Donald Trump, but the two men are expected to speak sometime soon. In his first speech as PM, Burnham says UK support for Ukraine remains resolute. Keir Starmer led Labour to a landslide victory just 2 years ago, but his popularity quickly faded as voters concluded his government had failed to deliver meaningful change. In his final remarks as Prime Minister, Starmer told the press outside 10 Downing Street today that Burnham has his full support. Vice President J.D. Vance and his wife, Second Lady Usha Vance, announced the birth of their fourth child yesterday. The baby boy is the first child born to a sitting U.S. vice president in more than 150 years. 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
7: It's Here and Now. Americans are turning to AI for everything these days, from medical advice to vacation planning to making financial decisions. 2 in 3 Americans have used generative AI for financial advice, according to a Credit Karma survey last year. That number goes up to 8 in 10 Gen Zers and millennials. But can AI be trusted to help you make sound financial decisions? Joining me now with some answers is CBS News business analyst Jill Schlesinger. Her new financial advice podcast is called Money Moves. Welcome, Jill.
8: Thanks for having me.
7: All right. So people are using AI for financial advice. What are we talking about? Stock tips or, you know, full on portfolio planning?
8: It can run the gamut. I mean, I think a lot of people are kind of wisely using it to maybe ask the question they're embarrassed to ask, like, oh, what's the difference between a Roth and a traditional IRA? Or maybe some education around, like, what's a 529 plan versus a Trump account? But then there are folks who are going way further. And there are people that I have heard about who are uploading their tax returns and saying, can I actually save money on my taxes? They're uploading their 401k accounts. And the reason why I'm really trying to talk about this today is that many people do not realize that is a terrible idea. You've got your personal information out there, and there are no safeguards against anyone getting their hands on that in a more substantial way. And so I just want everyone to be clear. Education, great. Uploading account numbers, social security numbers, absolutely no.
7: Yeah, I mean, this feels a lot riskier than, like, uploading some of your outfits outfits and asking AI to plan your wardrobe or, you know, your best appliances or whatever. Yeah. So, AI, I'm sure, can be helpful for education and it's free. But specifically, what should we avoid beyond uploading our tax and, you know, sort of private
8: personal,
7: financial information?
8: Right. Anything personal. I mean, listen, I think the biggest issue is the question around, do these AI chatbots hallucinate? Will they give you correct or incomplete information? I think some of this is kind of tough because if you don't know what you don't know, it's hard to use it in a smart way. So I think one thing you should be considerate of is that when you're thinking about getting financial advice from a chatbot, that you really want to understand that your situation is very special. Meaning that you're just not anybody. You're not the past 25 people who've asked these questions. I do think you've got to make sure you've got the sources that are correct. You want to make sure that if you're going to try to take any of this financial advice, that you actually speak to a certified financial planner, someone who has your best interests at heart, a fiduciary. This is a great educational tool. It should not be a substitute for judgment, a financial plan, or a human advisor who actually knows you and your goals.
7: Very quickly, Jill, there's obviously a cost element. Not everyone can afford a certified financial planner.
8: True enough. I would say then that you should try to go to the company that has your retirement account, your IRA account, and use some of the tools that are out there to help you with some of this. And that can really be a very helpful way to get you at least part of the way there.
7: Jill Schlesinger, CBS News business analyst, host of the new podcast, Money Moves. Thank you so much, Jill.
8: Thank you.
7: This is Here and Now.

The Iran war is escalating with several U.S. service members killed and hundreds wounded over the weekend. Now Defense Secretary Pete Hegseth is heading to Congress looking for a $350 billion funding boost. That story on the next morning edition from NPR News.

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5: I'm Indira Lakshmanan in Boston. It's Here and Now. Nearly two decades after its launch, the creator of a popular YouTube comedy series is hoping to reboot the story of a group of socially awkward online gamers.
6: I've never really felt like I had any control over my life. I think that's why I like video games. It's so much easier to measure life in experience points.
5: That's actor, screenwriter, director Felicia Day, and she's referring to experience points, which measure players' growth in games like Dungeons & Dragons and Minecraft. Her show, The Guild, was about neurotic misfits who live their lives online and then come together to build community in the real world. The show catapulted Felicia Day into stardom in a certain corner of the internet. Now she's got the cast back together and is trying to crowdfund a feature-length movie about where the Guild's members are now. Felicia Day, welcome.
7: Hi, thanks for having me.
5: So The Guild was one of the very first series to go viral on YouTube. It's based on your own experiences with serious game addiction, which is not a joke, but you somehow made it relatable and funny in your series. A little background on you for listeners. You went to UT Austin at just 15 years old on a violin scholarship, but then you decided to pivot to Hollywood. Why?
7: I was a homeschooled kid, and the two joys of my life as a child, being kind of isolated in my house, were playing video games, sometimes online, way before other people did, and doing community theater. So I decided after college to combine those two loves, but the gaming came much later. The acting came first. I thought I was going to take over Hollywood, and it didn't quite work out the way I wanted, but it worked out pretty well.
5: Well, you got to Hollywood. You were doing some commercials. Then you really got sucked deep into the whole of online gaming. Here's how you described it in your 2015 self-narrated audio memoir.
8: I was able to craft a lead character as neurotic as I was. Every fear I had about my own weakness, uncertainty about my future, and how others would judge me, I poured into her reactions and dialogue. I brainstormed every funny thing that had happened to me while gaming over the years and twisted the incidents ever so slightly to fit the new world I painted.
5: All right, Felicia, you've joked that the months of research you spent playing games all day and all night ended up paying off because they inspired you to write The Guild. Talk about how you were able to take your real-life experiences, not all of it healthy, and make it into a really funny series.
7: Yeah, I went through a very hard time in my life when I really wasn't succeeding in Hollywood the way I imagined, and it kind of made me feel very sad, so I turned to online gaming to sort of escape the reality of not really fitting into Hollywood. The wonderful part is that I started writing. I met my co-producer, Kim Ivey, at a sketch writing class, and then she and I really got along, so we started sort of a self-help group of women sharing wins and losses. Most of my wins were involved in World of Warcraft, the video game, and I finally got guilted into writing a half-hour comedy about my experiences gaming, because the other women were doing things with their life and I was not.
5: Well, I thought it was striking that producers in Hollywood kept passing on your idea for The Guild as a TV show. So you just basically put it together as a shoestring budget web series. You were among the first generation of online creators to prove that you could find audiences outside of the traditional studio model. So explain how The Guild was able to launch the rest of your career, and basically you built a geek content empire out of it.
7: Really, it was just about being brave enough to take a leap and spend, you like you said, a couple hundred dollars, shoot in our houses the first 10 pages of my script and upload it to this brand new platform called YouTube. And the minute I uploaded that first video and saw the comments, all the things that had been grinding me down in Hollywood flipped on a dime because I had found my people.
5: Mm. Well, someone in the mainstream media, some wag, started calling you the queen of the geeks. You were certainly one of the most visible female gaming nerds in a culture that can be hostile to women. So how did you handle it? And have things gotten better since then?
7: I do think things have in areas gotten better. Certainly, the vast culture, if you're in an anonymous world, you can definitely find things that are not welcoming. But the wonderful thing is the diversity of people who are interested in video games has broadened. People have more allies. And so when you're alone amongst a group of people who are being hostile, you feel very scared, very vulnerable. If you're with a group, you feel a little bit more brave. And if the group is bigger, you feel like you could stand up to anything. And I think that's where we're at. Yes, we've come a long way. Could we come farther? Absolutely. But the only thing that changes the dial, I think, is allyship and representation.
5: The subculture audience that you refer to, though, is now much more mainstream than it was 20 years ago. Critical Role was another show that you hosted on your YouTube channel. It's based on Dungeons & Dragons or D&D. That show ballooned into a multi-million dollar brand. It's got books and spinoffs on Amazon Prime Video. What's it been like to watch what was once a tiny corner of geekdom turn into a massive moneymaker?
7: You know, they are on their own journey now, but I was so privileged to be able to come up with the idea. Like, why don't we stream D&D on Twitch? And they are the most talented people. We were so lucky to find them and build them up with the company. It's wonderful to just see all parts of the things that I love thriving in these subcultures that would never have been acknowledged before. To me, it's a lot of self-made business people and also performers. You could be a professional Dungeons and Dragons performer now, which is just wild to me. There was none of that when I first started, but my goal has always been to open a door where someone didn't see it before. The Guild did that. It was very much a statement from me about women in gaming. I exist, and I don't need to be a cliched version of this. This is me. I'm the same thing with Dungeons and Dragons players and Magic the Gathering and tabletop gamers. It's just, I love introducing people to something that they'll love as much as I do.
5: Mm. Well, I think ultimately your show, The Guild, is about community. Here's your last monologue from season 6.
9: Wow. It was such a mess when I started doing these, but now, not so much. It's because I have The Guild. I guess healing them kind of helped heal me too.
5: It's a nice sentiment, and I think The Guild started with common stereotypes of gamers as dysfunctional, shut-in, socially awkward. How did you ultimately try to pull away from those tropes while at the same time acknowledging that they had been true to your experience?
7: Well, it's about character and authenticity in the writing. You know, I write what I know, and a lot of those archetypes were people that I had met, and that was what I loved about the show. The diversity of the cast in age and background and race and gender, like that's what the reality of a community can be online. That's something that I really strove to pursue as the show went on. And as I revisit it now, almost 20 years later, I want to do the same thing. I mean, I'm a woman in her 40s who loves video games and tabletop games, and there is not even a peep of a person like me on a TV show. You know, the same thing happened with The Guild. But when The Guild came out and was popular, lots of geek girls started popping up on television shows. I mean, I don't have an agenda now. now to make geek mothers something that become a thing. But it's really a statement of existence.
5: All right, I have to ask, Hollywood wasn't interested in the Guild 2 decades ago, but so much has changed. The industry has now elevated some web creators. YouTubers were behind two of the highest grossing movies of the year, Backrooms and Obsession. So if new doors are opening for YouTube creators, why not go back to Hollywood and try to get funding for the Guild the movie?
7: You know, it's really interesting now, 19 years later, the potential of what the Guild was has come to fruition. You're exactly right. But, you know, for a woman my age, I doubt that those doors will open in Hollywood like that, but I don't really care. I actually wrote this movie because someone in Hollywood called me about a year and a half ago and wanted to reboot the Guild with a new cast. And I was so angry that they were going to try to take my show away from me. You know, even when I was very successful, there was not like doors opening and money pouring at my feet and, you know, making it easy for to make things. So, you know what? I got really spiteful and angry and I was like, I'm going to make the best movie ever. And here we are. You know, whatever motivates you, right?
5: Well, I'm wondering, you know, nearly 20 years after it came out, you're going to be bringing this to a new audience. What does the Guild have to say now about community and geek culture?
7: Well, number one, I'm going to the community to fund the movie. I didn't even contemplate taking it to Hollywood to get funding because the community is who understands the show. That connection is true, authentic connection that the internet does best. And that's what I just always love to put forth into the world. And it will be in the movie for sure.
5: That's Felicia Day. She's the creator, writer, and star of the web series The Guild, and she's now launching a crowdfunding campaign to try to make The Guild the movie. Thanks so much for joining us, Felicia.
7: Thank you so much.
5: It's Here and Now.
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13: It's Here and Now. New technology debuted this year at the World Cup. You may have caught the ref cam, the footage captured by the referee on the field. That was assisted by artificial intelligence. And there are other AI moments to discuss with Ina Fried, Chief Technology Correspondent at Axios. Hi, Ina.
14: Hey, Scott.
13: You told us last year how AI was changing the Olympics, assisting the judges and the athletes. What about this year's referee cam on the World Cup? How was that AI assisted?
14: So certainly it's been possible for a long time to, say, mount a GoPro on a person. And we've seen that in some areas. One of the challenges in general, the footage is pretty unwatchable because it's a human being moving up and down and around. And so usually what you have is that heavily edited after the fact. Mm. But this time around, they were able to use AI to stabilize it so you could get pretty near real-time replays of what that play looked like because the AI was helping smooth things out.
13: I have to say that I enjoyed the ref cam myself, just kind of new perspective on some of the replays. A lot of this technology, Ina, as you write in your recent article, is from Lenovo, commercial sponsor of the World Cup. So how does Lenovo use this as a business opportunity. I don't imagine its corporate clients need a ref cam.
14: They don't, but they are all trying to figure out how do we make these huge investments pay off. So one of the reasons that I love covering the Olympics and the World Cup, yeah, in addition to the fact I love sports, is it's often a showcase for new technology because, as you point out, these sponsors are paying a fortune and they want to make that pay off. And the way they do that is by kind of opening the eyes of potential customers. So the ref cam is sort of what caught all of our eye. I think the thing that will appeal more to customers is some of the behind the scenes stuff. So one of the things that they do is logistics. And I've seen this not just with the World Cup, but also, you know, I saw how the 49ers are doing this at Levi's Stadium. But making sure that they kind of get a view of where are people coming in, which gates are slowing down, which concession stands are busier, and they can actually move people around now in real time to open up a new entrance or get more people to a particular place. I think that has broad applications, as do analytics. So all the teams had information from Lenovo about different plays. And what's nice about this is not just that it helps one team, but it helped all the teams equally. So, you know, Cabo Verde, which was, you know, one of the big Cinderella stories, sure, of the tournament, got the, yeah, same analytics as the U.S. or Argentina. So really, you don't want it to become where AI is only helping the richest countries.
13: And let's talk about this, because this I find fascinating. So the players, right, for years have worn these chips under their jerseys, tracking all this, all the data on the field. And as you write in your story, now this information is getting processed by Lenovo's AI knowledge assistant for coaches and for analysts. So how could it help? For instance, you know, in the finals, Argentina started with four defenders, and then later on in the game, it went to five defenders. Is this something where, okay, the coach of Spain could have said, oh, something has changed in the game? AI, tell me how I can counter this? Something like that?
14: Potentially, although right now you can't use it for game time decisions. So you can use it to help with the planning. And this is a real question mark. I think at some point we will see some leagues say, here are some uses you can go ahead and use during game time. Actually, Major League Baseball has had iPads in the hands of managers for a while, and they just figured out in the last few weeks and months that teams were able to run AI on those iPads, and they just sent a memo to the teams, nope, can't do that. So no more AI during the game time. So I think everyone agrees you should be able to use AI and analytics in planning your strategy, in preparing for the game. I think how and if it should be used during game time is still up for discussion.
13: Oh, okay. Understand. So it seems clear, Ina, from watching the World Cup, reading your piece, we're entering this new era of AI in sports. What could be coming next? I mean, could it personalize the experience, say, for me, the fan? Like, what can we look forward to?
14: Yeah, when I was talking to Lenovo, that's the big thing that didn't happen for this World Cup that I think we'll certainly see in 4 years' time, I hope by next year's Women's World Cup, which is more for the fan. Because the fans are the ones, you know, soccer's a wonderful game, but those halves are kind of long, especially with the new hydration breaks. That's time to be kind of crunching the numbers. And I think there are diehard fans, I know I'm included in this, that would like to see more of this and be able to choose their own camera view, but also say, you know, it seems to me like Messi's not running as much as I remember. And, you know, there's no reason you couldn't use those same sensors to get data as a fan. So I think that's an area that will definitely grow across sports.
13: Yeah, yeah. Although the analog eyes could see Messi was running less, I think. Ina Fried, Chief Technology Correspondent for Axios. Ina, good to have you as always. Thank you.
14: Thanks, Scott.
13: Here and Now is a production of NPR and WBUR. I'm Scott Tong in Washington, D.C.
5: I'm Indira Lakshmanan in Boston. This is Here and Now.

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1: I'm Indira Lakshmanan. In Nathaniel Rich's new novel, Cloud Thief, a woman living off the grid and a climate journalist team up for a new kind of heist, robbing a data center.
2: 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And all of this data lives in these Fort Knoxes called data centers.
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9: Aloha. Mahalo for joining us on The Conversation. It's Monday, July 20th. I'm Robbie Dingman, in for Catherine Cruz. A Japanese energy company is looking to expand its operations on Oahu. We get reactions to a possible second electric utility keeping the lights on. We hear from the new executive director of the Honolulu Ethics Commission about the watchdog role. She's a familiar face in good government efforts, what she wants the public to know about keeping city dealings ethical. We take stock of RIMPAC midway through the war games. What does the latest technology, from AI to drones, mean for global sea fighters? And we sit down with a longtime owner of Irish pubs on Oahu. There's a changing of the guard in the dive bar scene. The conversation starts after the headlines.

0: Live from NPR News in Washington, I'm Ryland Barton. The U.S. began a new round of strikes against Iran today. U.S. Central Command says the strikes are designed to degrade Iran's ability to attack commercial shipping. Meanwhile, President Trump is expected to attend the dignified transfer of service members recently killed in the Iran war. 25-year-old First Lieutenant Tyler James Feehan of Ava Beach, Hawaii, and 19-year-old Private Isabella Gonzalez of Carrollton, Texas. Fighting escalated over the weekend to levels not seen since the beginning of the war, as NPR's Hadil Al-Shalchi reports.
1: The U.S. military said another U.S. service member was killed in action in northern Iraq on Saturday. The member was killed during a controlled detonation of unexploded ordnance from a downed Iranian drone. Another member was wounded in that incident. It also said that it found unidentified remains at the same location in Jordan, where two service members were killed in action and another went missing. It was unclear whether this person was a U.S. service member or not. This brings the total number of U.S. service members killed in this war to 17. More than 400 have been injured. Iranian officials said over 3,000 people have been killed in this war, with at least 50 in these latest rounds of strikes. Hadil Al-Shalchi, NPR News, Istanbul.
0: The United Kingdom has a new prime minister. Andy Burnham replaces Keir Starmer, who was ousted by his own party. NPR's Lauren Freyer reports.
2: In his first speech as Prime Minister, Andy Burnham acknowledged that he is the seventh occupant of 10 Downing Street in a decade and said he wants to restore confidence in this country.
3: Britain needs to show the world that we can regain our stability once again.
2: He pledged to, quote, reindustrialize Britain, build more public housing, end what he called rough sleeping, homelessness, and announce plans Tuesday to address rising costs of living. His predecessor Starmer said he's giving Burnham his full support as he reverts to what they call a backbencher in Parliament. Lauren Freyer, NPR News, London.
0: The source of the rapidly expanding cyclospora outbreak remains murky after regulators retracted a test tracing the parasite to lettuce grown by one company. NPR's Yuki Noguchi reports.
4: The Food and Drug Administration and other investigators have been trying to trace the possible source of cyclospora. The diarrhea-causing disease is linked to 94 hospitalizations and 1,600 confirmed cases, plus thousands of suspected ones across 34 states. Late last week, Taylor Farms recalled iceberg lettuce grown and processed in Mexico, including from Taco Bell and Walmart stores. The FDA still tells consumers to avoid the product, though the agency has retracted its initial test results, calling the finding a false positive. The pathogen can be challenging to trace with its weeks-long incubation period. Yuki Noguchi, NPR News.
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6: You're listening to The Conversation on HPR 1. Good morning, I'm Derek Malama at 11:04. Flags have been lowered to half-staff at all state offices and agencies today, honoring a Hawaii soldier killed in Jordan. U.S. Army First Lieutenant Tyler James Feehan of Ava Beach was identified by the Pentagon as one of two U.S. service members killed Friday during an Iranian missile strike on a military base in Jordan. Governor Josh Green today ordered the U.S. flag to be flown at half-staff at state offices and agencies and at facilities of the Hawaii National Guard through sunset on Wednesday. Green said Feehan, quote, served our nation with courage and made the ultimate sacrifice, adding his death is a painful reminder of the human cost of war. New Maui County rules for Ohana units are aimed at creating more housing opportunities. As of this month, qualified residential properties can now accommodate up to two accessory dwellings along with the primary house on a single lot. Before the new rule, the number of allowed Ohana units depended on the lot size and location. The new rules apply countywide to Maui, Molokai, and Lanai. 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

0: This is The Conversation on Hawaii Public Radio. I'm Robbie Dingman. The Japanese energy company JERA has proposed creating a new public utility to supply power to Oahu. That means there could be two electric utilities responsible for keeping the lights on. HPR's climate reporter Savannah Harriman-Pote joins us live to explain what this means for customers and the energy landscape. Thanks for joining us. Please help us understand how this will affect the islands.
1: Good morning. Yes, glad to. So JERA announced this move on Friday in a letter to the Public Utilities Commission. And in that letter, JERA said it wants to form a new power generation company called GenCo, and that would be regulated as its own public utility. And so GenCo would then build a 500-megawatt power plant that would burn natural gas and use that to supply electricity to Oahu. If GenCo became a new utility tasked with part of Oahu's electric service, it would be a really huge shakeup, right? For decades, Hawaiian Electric has been the only electric utility for not just Oahu, but 95% of customers in the state.
0: Yeah, everybody but Kauai. So is JERA trying to replace Hawaiian Electric?
1: That is a great question. In their letter, JERA said that it did not want to replace Hawaiian Electric as a retail electric utility. So every island has its own grid, a little grid 101. There's three components: generation, where the power comes from, be it a power plant or a solar farm; transmission, the lines that move electricity throughout the islands; and then distribution, how that electricity gets into homes. And so JERA is saying Hawaiian Electric would still be running

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1: Vice President Eric Montag on Friday as well. And so JERA is a Japanese company, and in fact, it's the largest power generation company in Japan. And there it sells power, it produces wholesale to other utilities that then sell it on to customers. So this isn't an unprecedented idea for them, but Montag said this is the first time the company would take this approach to the United States. And JERA has a target commercial operations date of 2030 for its gas plant. And they said that they determined that this route would be the fastest way to get that plant online.
2: And how long might all of this take?
1: That's a great question. So what JERA filed on Friday was a notice of intent, basically saying we plan on doing this. They still have to file an actual application for something called a Certificate of Public Convenience and Necessity, which in Hawaii recognizes an entity as a regulated utility. And they're hoping to do that by early 2027, and then they're budgeting another 2 years for the PUC to review their application. So 2030 on paper is feasible, assuming that process goes as planned and everything surrounding that process goes as planned. But it's hard to say exactly how long it will take because the Public Utilities Commission, while it issues these certificates all the time to motor carriers and less frequently to water companies, it's been a long time since they've issued one for an electric utility. KIUC on Kauai, our newest electric service, they just transferred this certificate. So it's been truly decades since we've seen this type of process. The other thing that is true about JERA taking this route is that it will be able to make its case about its gas plant to the Public Utilities Commission without having to go through Hawaiian Electric, which could be really advantageous for JERA. So for a number of years, Hawaiian Electric has had a competitive bidding process in place, which is overseen by the commission. And that means that an energy developer can't just build a new project. They have to wait for HECO to put out a bid, and then they submit a proposal, and then they get selected, and then they agree to a contract with HECO, all of which needs to be approved by the commission. And JERA has been transparent that they don't want to do that. They don't think that their project needs to be compared to others, given how specific it is. And so in recent years, the only way for a project to bypass the competitive bidding process is if Hawaiian Electric asked the commission for a waiver on the project's behalf. So many, including myself, have been watching Hawaiian Electric and JERA really closely over the last couple of months to see if they would come to some sort of deal. Governor Green, even, who's a proponent of JERA, announced on the conversation that he was expecting the two entities to strike a deal sometime in June, but that never materialized. And JERA declined to discuss any specifics of its negotiations with HECO, as did Hawaiian Electric. Montag did say for the record that JERA isn't taking this step just to get around having to make a deal with HECO.
3: You know, it could be perceived that way, but I think that, you know, this is certainly doing this under this form for a project of this scale has been in the works with us for some time, kind of regardless of how the HECO-JERA cooperation plays out.
2: What does HECO say about their conversations with JERA?
1: They also declined to offer specifics about what has been discussed, but it seems that any negotiations they've had have stalled. So Scott Hsu told me that conversations were not ongoing at this time, but that Hawaiian Electric would be open to considering JERA's project as part of a future round of competitive bids.
4: You know, we really did spend some time trying to understand JERA's proposal and really try to explore how we might be able to, you know, as a state, take advantage of what JERA has to bring to the table, right? They are a large company. They've got lots of resources. Based in Japan, they do work all across the globe. The scale of this company is massive compared to ours. On the LNG piece, right, they are plugged into global conversations between Japan.

0: and President Trump's administration. So, you know, it's not lost on us that these guys are big players. And, you know, what the governor has really been trying to do is, how do we capitalize on what they can bring to Hawaii? And we understand that, and we support that objective. It's just in the details of how do we, Hawaiian Electric, you know, our relatively small company that's been serving Hawaii for over 130 years, how do we partner and see them as true partners with us? And that's where we've run into these issues. Not to say that we won't ever figure them out, and we hope to be able to, you know, get to that endpoint that I described earlier. It's just that is the challenge that's in front of us.
1: Savannah, if you could just briefly talk about what the most optimistic timeline would be, because to have LNG, there'd have to be a gas infrastructure.
2: Right. And so that 2030 date is still something that Eric Montag said he thinks is feasible. They intend to do things concurrently, right? So they've also approached the Federal Energy Regulatory Commission to permit the part of their infrastructure that would be offshore on Oahu. They're going to be approaching other permitting entities. But there's a lot of skepticism that that 2030 date is realistic, just given, regardless of JERA, the pace of projects in Hawaii.
1: Yes, permitting has never been the speediest of processes anywhere we go along. Thanks, Savannah. We appreciate you telling us more about this.
2: Thank you, Ravi. Take care.
1: You too. We've been hearing from HPR's climate and energy reporter, Savannah Harriman-Pote. 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
1: This July, experience HPR's Live from the Atherton Classical Concert Series. On July 18th, violist Yuri Hughes joins pianist Jasmine Nagano for an intimate recital. Then on July 25th, vocalist Kaylin Howard and pianist Brian Bathia take the stage for an evening of classical song and piano. 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

0: The Honolulu Ethics Commission last month appointed attorney Sandy Ma as its executive director and legal counsel in charge of enforcing ethics laws. Ma's name may sound familiar from her decades in legal, policy, and nonprofit work, and as a leader of Common Cause Hawaii. We spoke with Ma this morning as ethical questions about our elected officials have been circulating at local and national levels. The state attorney general's office is still at work on its public corruption investigation over alleged bribes. Ma starts by explaining what her office does.
1: So the Honolulu Ethics Commission is different from the Hawaii State Ethics Commission. We are governed by a 7-member ethics commission, and we cover the city and county of Honolulu, all boards and commission members, all elected officials, and all people who work for the city and county of Honolulu. We make sure that people who are public servants in the city and county of Honolulu adhere to the highest ethical standards.
0: And how do you help to work to help them maintain that integrity?
1: So there are strong ethics laws in the city and county of Honolulu and the revised charter of Honolulu. And we enforce the charter, the Honolulu ordinance. We have rules of procedure. We have our own advisory opinions, and we guide the boards and commission members, the elected officials, and public servants regarding ethics standards.
0: So broadly, maybe it would be helpful to have some examples. So that would be other jobs that people could have, conflicts of interest. Wait, maybe talk a little bit about some of the more common types of things that come before the commission.
1: Yes. So some advice that we give to people, guidance that we give to people are surrounding gifts, conflicts of interest, disclosure of conflicts of interest, financial disclosures that people have to file, misuse of city resources, misuse of their positions that they hold in city government, post city employment, outside of city employment if they are employed by the city, and preferential treatment. Those are some categories that ethics covers.
0: And as the executive director and the legal counsel, what's your role in investigating complaints from the public?
1: So you can file a complaint with our agency. You could do it anonymously. While we ask you to submit some information, you don't have to provide your name. We do ask you to sign the form, but you could sign it with an alias just so that the information can be that you state that you verify the information submitted. Then we will take it and see if we have jurisdiction regarding the information, because sometimes people will think that it is a city and county issue, but it is a state issue, or it could be a federal issue. So we will do an investigation. We also have the right to staff initiate a claim. So if there's something that we see that we think this is a Honolulu Ethics Commission issue, we could staff initiate. We do not have to wait for someone to file a claim with us or a complaint with us.
0: Is that usually a mix then of staff initiated and public complaints?
1: It depends. Some years the public will file, or an agency or a fellow city employee, and some times we will initiate ourselves. We also have attorneys of the day where people will call and just ask us, is this something that we should can or cannot do? They want to remain ethical, and they will call and say, gee, can we accept this gift? Is this something possible? Or they will ask, should we file a conflict of interest form and seek an advice?
0: And that's something that's a big part of what you do, probably?
1: Yes, it is a big part of what we do. We have attorneys of the day that's staffed every single day.
0: Is the office fully staffed now? I know in previous years it was not.
1: Our office is not fully staffed at this point in time. We are looking forward to hiring 2 staff members.
0: So you have 9 of 11, is that correct?
1: Yes.
0: Great. And I was looking through the records and the resources and online, and the number of cases being investigated has risen and fallen in recent years. There was a high of 160 cases reviewed in fiscal year 22. And that dropped to 81 and then to 72 for the last fiscal year I could find online. What do you make of the ups and downs of that?
1: You know, we do a lot of training, I think, and it all depends. We do a lot of requests for advice. I think some of those numbers you mentioned were during pandemic years, and I think that may have affected the filing. And so that may have, like I said, affected the filing and may have affected how people worked. And so I think that could have been a reason. As we've gone out of pandemic years, we've increased our trainings. We have a training specialist on staff who've retooled our online trainings regarding lobbyists, regarding conflicts of interest, regarding gift laws. We've have had 100% of people trained within the city government who work for the city, 100% trained boards and commissions. And so people are more aware as we've come out of pandemic years regarding their ethical responsibilities and duties. And so that may have increased our filings as we've come out of pandemic years. That doesn't mean that people are less ethical or more ethical. It just means that people are more aware of their responsibilities. And that's a good thing. That really is. And we've gotten more requests for advice through our Attorneys of the Day call line. And so we're really proud of that and what our attorneys are handling.
0: Tell us a little bit about the stronger gift law that was passed in 2024.
1: So the gift law, we are currently educating both the public and city employees and elected officials and boards and commissions about what the gift law means. It really is about gifts of aloha and making sure that you don't take any gifts that could be viewed by the public as swaying your decision making. So things over $25 or things, then you should not really take any gifts or meals.
0: And this would be in the case of somebody who, like, I go to a city agency and they really go out of their way to help me. And then I bake, so I make them awesome banana bread and I bring it in. Whereas I don't bring in a $350
1: Correct.
0: Gift basket.
1: Correct. Yes. You clearly have been trained on our gifts law.
0: But why, maybe talk a little bit about why that was important, the gifts of aloha part of it, because I don't think a lot of other states or counties have gifts of aloha in their purpose of their law.
1: Well, I mean, it's important because, you know, Hawaii is such a state where aloha is so prevalent, and we want to share our appreciation for what we do, especially for our public workers who often do not get appreciated as much as they should. And so around the holidays or special occasions, we sometimes share aloha a little too much, and it could be viewed as a currying favor. And while that is not the intent, it may seem like that. And we want to make sure that everyone is treated equally and not provided unfair treatment. Well, that is not the intent. And while our workers will not provide unfair treatment or unequal treatment, this just makes it so that people are not tempted to create that unfair impression or unequal impression. And that's all it is.
0: While still allowing some aloha, but not overdoing it.
1: Over exuberant aloha.
0: We've been hearing from Honolulu Ethics Commission Executive Director Sandy Ma. Ma started in the role last month. We'll have more from our conversation after a quick break.

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1: Aloha, this is Derek Malama. 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

0: Let's get back to our conversation with attorney Sandy Ma. She was recently named executive director of the Honolulu Ethics Commission. We asked her why the watchdog role is so important.
1: It is so critically important because in a functional democracy, ethics and trust in government is critical. Ethics and trust in government is the cornerstone of a working democracy. And this is why this agency is critical. And really, that is the bottom line. Without trust in government, government fails. And so that's why we all need ethics. Ethics is all of our kuleana. It's just not people who work in government. It is everyone.
0: And certainly the tumultuous social climate has amplified the importance and sometimes shaken people's faith in government.
1: Yes.
0: So I think it makes it even more important. And I think people are looking more for guidance a lot of the time.
1: Correct. And a lot of our work is not flashy work. It is just answering attorneys of the day. It is doing investigations. Sometimes we don't have hearings and publicize. Sometimes we could resolve things without, like I said, a public hearing. But that doesn't mean we're not doing the work. It doesn't mean that the staff is not working extraordinarily hard while being understaffed. But we are working. We are educating the public. We are educating public servants as to what it means to do the ethical and correct thing.
0: I noticed that there's an advisory opinion that's up on the website that is someone asking about, could an employee supervise a relative? That doesn't seem like the hardest question for me as a layperson, but maybe could you explain why that would come to the level of an opinion before your time, but why would that be something that needed a specific legal opinion?
1: Well, because we have union rules also, collective bargaining rules. There are a lot of different factors that go into it. And, you know, for conflicts of interest, that could present a conflict of interest, but we also have to factor in collective bargaining. So that would rise to the level of an advisory opinion.
0: So it wouldn't be something that a supervisor could just decide. It would need to be something legal and binding because of all of those other factors.
1: Because of all those other factors. And so, yes, there's so many factors that go into an ethics opinion. Yes.
0: Well, speaking of flashy, more than a decade ago, the commission's lead was investigating complaints against former Honolulu Police Chief Louis Kealoha, and the director at that time eventually resigned in protest of the handling of that probe. Times have changed, and you're being perceived as someone who's coming in to be more that watchdog that people see because of your advocacy in the past. How are you looking forward on your job when you know you could get something controversial come your way, or it could be very routine?
1: Well, I look at this role as a public servant role. Like, this agency, this department is to serve the public good. We are here to restore and to keep the faith in government. And really, that is it. We are here for transparency, for accountability, and to act in accordance with the rule of law. And that is it. Politics will not come into play in this office because we have law, and we will look at our guidance and the rules fairly and equally. And that is it. We will do things transparently, and we will have the public hold us accountable.
0: You may be familiar to many of our listeners from your role at Common Cause, an organization that advocates for good government. What drew you to this job, and how does it compare from your weeks in the job?
1: This job holds near and dear to me personally, because this job is supporting good government, is about transparency and accountability. Like I have said, it is not an advocacy role. It is a role in the sense of, how should I put it? It is a role of upholding ethics, rules, and laws, but it is not an advocacy role.
0: So that's one of the ways it differs. So your previous role for Common Cause was as an advocate for good government. Here, the end result you would hope would be good government as well, but you're there to uphold what's there versus advocate for something different.
1: Correct. You said it better than me. Thank you. Now,
0: I cheated. You gave me all the tips for it. What are the other things you would wish that our listeners would know about the Ethics Commission and your role going forward? I think sometimes there's still some cynicism out there and stuff. So I'd like to hear you say, what would you like? Do you have a chance to talk to our listeners directly a little bit? What do you hope people come away with?
1: Oh, thank you for that. The Honolulu Ethics Commission is staffed by people who deeply understand the ethics laws of Honolulu and are passionate about enforcing the ethics laws and understand the cynicism in the community. And we welcome oversight from the public around the work we do. We do not mind questions. We do not shy away from questions, and we are not afraid of the questions. So please hold us accountable. And if there are concerns that you see in the community, please let us know. And if there's something that is an ethics issue, then we will look at it. You may not like the answer we give you, and that is fine, but we will look at it. A lot of things that you may think is an ethics violation may not actually be an ethics violation. It could be a management decision. It could be a union grievance. It could be a budgetary concern. You may just not like how the city is being run, but that doesn't mean it's an ethics violation. But feel free to contact us. We do care. We are here. We are working. We are investigating.
0: That was Honolulu Ethics Commission Executive Director Sandy Ma talking about what she's focused on after starting her new role last month.

0: ukawa uahu umulokai ulana umau ukaholabe uhangaiti.
1: Later in today's show, we'll be hearing about a change in ownership at one of Honolulu's oldest dive bars and music venues, the intentionally misspelled Anna Bananas. The pub has been in business since 1969, and its name changed from Anna B's to Anna O'Brien's when it came under new management in 2010. Anna's has been home to musical and even culinary innovation for decades. In the 70s, the pub claimed a pineapple peanut butter pizza as its trademark dish. In the 90s, a local ska band sold their first recordings on the sidewalk in front of the bar. The band formed during the third wave ska craze at a bar called The Vibe near UH Manoa. They would go on to tour the U.S. coast to coast and headline a Europe tour across 13 countries. For today's quiz, we want to know, what is the name of this acclaimed ska band? Call 808-941-3689 or 877-941-3689 if you know the answer. The first one to get it right gets an HPR reusable tote bag.

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1: Harriet Clark was 11 months old when her mother was a getaway driver in the infamous 1981 robbery of a Brinks truck. The robbers were members of radical offshoots of the Weather Underground and the Black Panthers. For the next 37 years, Harriet spent Saturdays visiting her mother in prison. Her new novel is based on that. She's on the next Fresh Air. Join us.
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0: Every other year, the massive Rim of the Pacific makes a splash in the islands as the naval fighting exercise brings ships and troops from across the globe. And while RIMPAC does draw support and protests, this year's exercise displays a greater emphasis on tech. The Honolulu Star Advertiser's Kevin O'Dell is here to explain what's different and why it's significant. Thanks for joining us, Kevin.
1: Thanks, Robbie.
0: So tell us a little bit about why technology is taking a bigger role on the stage this year.
1: Well, this grows on iterations that we've seen in the past. The first time I personally saw it was in the last iteration where they were displaying what they've been doing with 3D printing, their ability to make spare parts for ships on the fly. And in the months and years since, we've seen units in Hawaii kind of build upon that to the point where they're building their own operational drones in the field and doing all kinds of things with this manufacturing capability.
0: So that's not that's something that's already being used in the field as well as in the exercises.
1: It is, but what they're saying right now is that this is the largest, what they're calling advanced manufacturing event that they've done so far throughout the Department of Defense. So it's at a much larger scale. They've been using drones to deliver parts to ships out there. Specifically, they did the first waterborne, like a drone boat delivered supplies to the USS Essex. And the boat itself is from a company called Splash Industries, I believe it was, out of Los Angeles, was steered entirely autonomously, which meant that the onboard software got it where it needed to go. They told it where they wanted it to get to, but it figured it out using its own onboard software.
0: So that's important on a larger scale because it puts fewer humans at risk when the tech can get there?
1: Well, in theory. I mean, it puts fewer humans at risk, but it also means that if they lose one of these boats, they can build another one. It's easier to build some of this stuff on demand. And in the past, you know, these parts that we're talking about, it could take weeks, months, even years to get spare parts, depending on how rare it is, what company it's coming from, where it's being produced, and getting things all the way out here to Hawaii, or if they're operating somewhere forward in the Pacific, like Japan or the Philippines, it's just not a guarantee that you can get that stuff easily. And now they can do it within hours.
0: Yeah, I mean, for sure, we've all written those infamous stories about a part that cost a small part that cost a lot of money and is hard to get. So this is definitely a step forward if they can do it on the fly while they're deployed. One of the things you're working on today, sadly, is another related story about drones.
1: Well, yeah, our understanding is the most recent Iranian attack on U.S. forces in Iran, which the Pentagon is currently describing as a missile and drone attack. One of the dead was First Lieutenant Tyler Feehan of Eva Beach. And it kind of demonstrates how dangerous a lot of this equipment is. This exercise is kind of – they're showing the proliferation of low-cost drones, low-cost weapons, and Iranian forces have been using this to very deadly effect in the Middle East. This technology that we're seeing here, it's not really sci-fi. This is stuff that we've already seen. You know, U.S. forces are starting to use it in the Pacific, but it's really based on what we've seen on battlefields in Ukraine, battlefields in the Middle East. And this is actually, in many ways, something that U.S. military commanders are catching up to in terms of a reality of what the new landscape is.
0: Were there any tech surprises for what you've learned so far this year from RIMPAC?
1: I mean, the autonomous boat delivery was interesting. It's not a shock. We've known that this technology is around. It's just kind of – it's a large iteration, and it's not entirely surprising. Admiral Paparo, the commander of U.S. forces in the Pacific, has been a big booster of using this technology, bringing more of it into Hawaii and bringing more of it into the islands. But, you know, again, what we've seen in the Middle East over the weekend is a reminder that this technology has very real consequences.
0: Yeah. Well, thank you for that technology update and sadly for also updating us on what the ultimate cost of war can be.
1: Thank you, Robbie.
0: Thanks, Kevin.

Now it's time to reveal the answer to today's backyard quiz. Earlier, we shared some of the storied history of local dive bar Anna O'Brien's, which many may remember as Anna Bananas. The upstairs venue space has long nurtured up-and-coming local talent. We told you about a homegrown ska band that sold its very first recordings on cassette tape outside of Anna's in 1997. And our winner of the backyard quiz is Ray from Kauai. And he knew that the band would later fly the coop, tour the continental United States and abroad. A 2004 article in the Honolulu Advertiser polled readers on whether they thought the band would become the mighty, mighty Bosstones or whether they'd be back playing Oahu by the end of the year. Ray knew the truth. But the group did see continued success across the U.S., Europe, and Asia throughout the aughts. In 2016, the band celebrated its 20th anniversary and played a farewell show at the Republic in Honolulu. We asked you to name this mystery ska band. We are looking for Go Jimmy Go. Thanks again to Ray from Kauai for giving us that answer. That's today's quiz. If you've got an idea for our quiz, tell us about it at talkback@hawaiipublicradio.org.

0: Bill Comerford's been planning his Irish goodbye for years. Comerford has spent his life in bars and has owned many of Oahu's Irish pubs in a career stretching nearly three decades here. Recently, he sold one of these mainstay bars to new owners. You may know it as Anna Bananas, Anna O'Brien's, or simply just Anna's. HBR's Kevin Allen visited Comerford's last remaining pub, the Irish Rose, and he spoke with a local legend about his view from behind the bar.
1: Often I was babysat in the bar with a roll of nickels, where you put half the roll into the pinball machine, half into the jukebox, and my dad would say, play some Irish songs and play some Frank Sinatra, Dean Martin, you know, everything like that. And that's how I was raised, you know, from the time I was like 7, 8 years old.
2: You know. Did you always know that you wanted to work in the bars?
1: Believe it or not, when I was a kid, I thought I was going to be a priest. Didn't work that way.
2: You know. I don't believe it.
1: And went through school, you know, went to college in Central Connecticut State, and did well. I was a history major, and I had the aspect of graduating and teaching history. And I said, you're going to teach history to high school kids or junior high kids that have no concern for you, don't want to hear it, and say, we want to get out of this room. That's all we want. So I said, it's kind of frustrating that way. So I didn't have the patience then, so I moved into restaurant management, and I had a job immediately because I'd been working in bars since I was a kid. So my first job was 12 years old, sweeping out bars. Yeah.
2: And I think it's so interesting too. I mean, like, it's funny to me that in one night at a bar, you can see almost everything. You can see people fight, you can see people love, and sometimes you see both at the same time, and it's really confusing. But you've been in bars for decades at this point. Just tell me about some of the craziest things you've seen, or just what you've seen. And
1: well, what you'll see in a bar, and this is people don't understand this. A bar or a pub, more likely a pub, it's a gathering place for the neighborhood. In other words, it's a community center. It's all those other things. Provides entertainment. You have the chance to meet your friends without having to have them come over and spill beer all over your living room table, right? Instead, it's a place they can come in, behave, have a great time and leave, come back, and you meet all your friends. You know? And there's a huge group of friends in here. But I also have entertainment. It makes it so that people come out, and people, they want to have a good time. We want people to have a good time. But to have a good time, they have to behave. And when their behavior interferes on somebody else's behavior, time to change the behavior. Doesn't mean you have to go home. Doesn't mean you can't ever come back. It's change your behavior. Move to the other side of the room. Don't be bothering these people. Separate. So it's training people over time as repeat customers to come in and enjoy it. I have remarkably few incidents in here. You do, because you're going to have people that are not your norms, and they'll walk in and they have different expectations. But people find that the bar is comfortable, they come back. And that's the whole focus of everybody in a bar. You want repeat customers.
2: And I feel like I've always gone to Anna's because to me it's just felt incredibly comfortable. Like you were saying, it kind of feels like this home away from home. I can talk to the bartenders and talk to regulars, and it's always comfortable for me. And I think there's a certain comfort that also comes with Irish bars in particular, where I feel like there's similarities between, I think, the familiarity you see with Irish bars as well as just kind of being in Hawaii and, you know, seeing people that you know and feeling very warm and comfortable with people. Can you speak to that?
1: Let's go this route and say, a lot of people always say, well, Hawaii and Ireland are often alike. Why? They're both islands. They're both tribal kingdoms. And they are similar. Not identical, but similar. So you can often see the similarities in that. You know, Ireland has a great sense of welcoming. In Hawaii, we have, you know, aloha. Over there, it's 100,000 welcomes. They always have a welcome on the mat, you know, and that's what you'll always find if you go to Ireland. And I think the people here are the same way, you know. So that's a similarity in culture, and I think it's a wonderful thing. It's surprising how many people in Hawaii have some Irish roots, you know.
2: Yeah.
1: I think you came here because of Tavana's announcement, and, you know, Tavana's last name is McMoore, so he's got a bit of Irish in him as well.
2: Something I've always really loved about all of your establishments is that every single time I come in, and you're just talking about it, there's live music happening. There's almost always a show every single night at Anna's or the Rose. I mean, I've played here with my band a handful of times, and it's always a great experience. But can you, you talk to me a little bit about why having live music is so important, not even just for the establishments and for the listeners, but also just for the bands and just kind of keeping this musicality going throughout the island, something that I feel like we're just really known for.
1: The most important thing is for musicians is to have a place to play. And that's always the hard part. They can do weddings, they can do different things, but they don't get, gigs enough to stay active. So with live music in bars, it keeps the music scene active all the time. Bands get formed around different things all the time. We have key bands that, over time that we've had that were remarkable. The Piranha Brothers, Elephant, the Kai Roots right now, and a long history of great bands. And what do? They occupy the room, and people come to see them. Repeats. And with COVID, they did something very sad where they closed the bars. They told people they couldn't sing, couldn't dance, couldn't be next to each other. And the whole time that happened, we turned our whole industry of hospitality into the hostility business.
2: That's something I wanted to touch on, too. And, you know, I know that a lot of people, they see COVID as a thing that we've recovered from. But I think for a lot of people in the hospitality industry, there was no recovery. It was the death knell. Can you speak to that? As you know, you owned O'Toole's Irish Pub, Kelly O'Neill's, Anna O'Brien's, and the Irish Rose Saloon prior to 2020.
1: Well, we do a fiscal year, which is in line with a liquor license. So the prior year, we did $6.5 million. So the year that started in June of 2020, we did $65,000. We went from $6.5 million to $65,000. I don't own my buildings. I rent them. I have an operative business. I'm paying the taxes. I'm paying the rent. I'm paying the utilities. I'm paying all the benefits for all my employees. And all that stuff, when you have no income, you have nothing. And government didn't even talk to us, would not even talk to us. I'm sad to say this, but I was blackballed by the government. And that's real. People say, no, it's real. They're still penalizing me. I've been audited by the Liquor Commission, by the Health Department, by the Labor Department, and also by the Tax Department. It never ends. You spoke up and you weren't allowed to speak. Don't rock the boat. I'm sorry, my boat is sunk, I'm underwater, I'm just asking questions. When can we open? And they wouldn't answer. But the sad thing was that in that same time period, I had 83 employees, and I paid people profit sharing, I paid care of their health care. People were proud to work for me, and they were very happy with it. When they destroyed all this, I could not bring people back because they knew I was $1 million in debt. Didn't have the means to open for another year and a half when I got the Federal Restaurant Relief Fund. And that allowed us to reopen, but first off, you had to pay $1.5 million in debt, try to organize and start all over. Who wants to start over at 67 years old? I'm trying to retire. I was supposed to be selling the bars and walking away. Well, the sad thing was they also took away the value of the bars. All of a sudden, the bars, you can't operate it. I went to the laughable Board of Economic Revitalization. It's the city and county board. And I said, what should I do? They said, borrow $1 million. I said, are you economic advisors or are you government? Because guess what? No bank is going to loan me when I have no income, $1 million debt, and you can't tell me when my business can open. There's no prospects for getting a loan there. And they said, then you should sell them. I said, who's going to buy a bar that they can't get a loan, can't operate, and nobody's going to buy it. The bars have no value. Yeah. None. Yeah.
2: And you've been slowly retiring.
1: I'm the boy who calls wolf. I try to retire, and the complications of trying to transfer a license or get somebody to purchase a thing has just been a failure, truly. I got taken by two guys that claimed they were, going to buy my bar. They put $40,000 down, walked away with all my inventory and 9 months sales, and I got nothing out of it. I had to take the bar back. That was over at Anna's. Yeah.
2: But you're kind of getting at, it does seem like you're retiring now. I've heard you say, I've heard Bill is retiring for like 5 years of my life at this point, but.
1: I've been trying. Yeah. I've had a year and a half ago, I had my going away party.
2: Does it feel like you're retiring now, though?
1: No. I'm trying to get out of the business because I have so much else I have to do just in life. Once upon a time, I was 27 when I got here. I'll be 74 in October. It's like, you run out of time, Bill, to do the other things you want to do. Sure. And have family elsewhere. Sadly, my family was raised here, my son and his grandchildren, but they've moved to Oregon because of the cost of living as well. So that's where I'm probably heading myself, up in that way.
2: How does it feel, kind of looking back at the past 30 years here, working in the industry and thinking about leaving?
1: It's sad in the fact that I had a good time doing this. I'm fortunate in the fact that I had a good life. I've had struggles. I've gone through some hard times. We went through 9/11. I had three bars on Lewis Street, and I had two homes to pay for. On the, 9/11, everything was rosy on 9/10. 9/11, everything changed, and we had no tourists. On October 1st, I owed $55,000 in rents and mortgages with no income coming in. And you go, what's going on? You know? But I lived through it, and I've lived through other things. But I'm going to say this, that my partner and I, when we got into the business, we were on Lewis Street with Irish Rose. Irish Rose is doing five nights of rock and roll and two nights of folk. And I said, well, we're going to open the Kelly O'Neill's 200 yards away. And I said, let's do alternative rock over there, and we'll do all rock and roll here. And it was a good change, and people went back and forth, so it didn't hurt us. But my partner's always decided, I can't deal with the musicians. So I've been the one that's dealt with the schedules and putting people together and keeping bands and making bands happen and stuff. So I've enjoyed it. And when people say, Bill, do you play an instrument? I say, I'm lucky enough to have a good ear, but I don't play any instruments. I play the stereo, and I kind of date myself by saying so. You know? Yeah, but I do miss it. I will not go out to say any one band was other than better than others. There was great bands here, truly. What I'm going to miss is the ability to bring Irish bands over here. Because Irish bands can't make it to just show up here, but when you had four bars that could let them perform in the four different bars, that could work. You know?
2: If someone wanted to buy a bar right now and get into the business themselves, what would you say to them?
1: Let me just say, I may not own bars now as I get out, but I will be a consultant, and I'll charge you a $5,000 consultant fee to help you get a bar open and direct you in different ways. But the first thing I would say is, I want $1,000 cash, and I'm going to take that cash and I'm going to turn around to you and say, don't do it.
0: That was HBR's Kevin Allen speaking with colorful veteran bar owner Bill Comerford. We wish Bill all the best on really retiring this time. We'll also be speaking with Anna O'Brien's new owner, Tavana, this week, so stay tuned.

That's it for today. Tomorrow, we hear an unfortunate update about our native birds on Kauai. Populations of honeycreepers have plummeted since the fall. What stories would you like us to do? Give us a call on our talkback line at 808-792-8217. 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Thanks for joining us. I'm Robbie Dingman. Catherine Cruz will be back tomorrow with more of The Conversation.

0: Spain takes on Argentina in the World Cup final. Win or lose, we'll get fan reaction from both sides. Also, the UK welcomes a new prime minister. Andy Burnham will be the 7th PM in 10 years, but that's not the only thing political watchers are talking about.
1: He's got one of those nice sort of northwest accents just outside of Liverpool. I thought there would be a byword.
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1: And this is HPR 1 at 1218. I'm Mike Machado. RIMPAC is halfway through its 5 weeks of military exercises in Hawaii. It's the largest international naval warfare exercise in the world. RIMPAC 2026 is hosting over 30 different countries, and Australia has been a part of RIMPAC for over 50 years. Australia's Consul General in Honolulu, Greg Wilcock, spoke with HPR about the exercise and the military ties between Australia and Hawaii.
2: We're both two ocean countries. We both have still living memory of World War II. We're coming up this year to the 75th anniversary of the ANZUS Alliance that we, New Zealand and the United States, signed in San Francisco in 1951. So it's a mature relationship. And one of the signs of that, of course, is that we have been in RIMPAC with you since 1971. We're one of the founding navies in that exercise, and we've participated in every RIMPAC since. And that's because we know, like the United States, how important maritime security is to us in this part of the world and the world over.
1: RIMPAC began on June 24th and will continue through July 31st. Molokai's only pharmacy, Molokai Drugs, has been named as the first Hawaii recipient of an honor for their exceptional service to their kupuna population. They received the age-friendly pharmacy recognition from the American Society of Consultant Pharmacists. Molokai Drugs' five pharmacists have completed training in the health and well-being of older adults. The award recognizes their ongoing commitment to care for the aging and medically complex population in their community. The American Society of Consultant Pharmacists says it's proud to recognize Molokai Drugs as the inaugural awardee in Hawaii. The locally owned business was established in 1935. Staff of Molokai Drugs has been serving Molokai's population of about 7,000 people for the past 91 years. Congratulations, Molokai Drugs. Mahalo for listening to HPR 1. It's 1220.
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0: This is All Things Considered from NPR News. I'm Juana Summers.
4: And I'm Elsa Chang. Every object around us has the potential to make a noise. And artist Bill Fontana has made a career out of exploring these hidden sounds, from ancient sequoia trees to glaciers to now silent bells. Buffy Gorilla reports from a new installation at Grace Cathedral in San Francisco.
5: At the top of Grace Cathedral's bell tower, the city of San Francisco rumbles below, but the 44 bells up here are at rest right now. Some are the size of soccer balls, and the largest is over 6 feet tall. Obviously, when they're not being rung, they don't appear to make any sound. But artist Bill Fontana has rigged a complex system to capture the subtle sounds that are being made by a few of these bells, sounds that are undetectable to the human ear.
6: And there are vibration sensors mounted on each of these bells.
5: The sensors, or accelerometers, are attached to the bells with gaffer tape. Fontana says they look like silver thimbles. These listening devices pick up the tiny vibrations the environment makes on these bells, like wind, construction, or San Francisco's cable car.
6: And then you connect the accelerometer with a cable to an amplifier that's designed to handle the vibration signals and turn those into an audible sound.
5: The result is a live transmission of a soothing soundscape that issues from the speakers within the church. Exposing this kind of invisible resonance is what Fontana has been doing with his work for the past 50 years.
6: So everything in the physical world has a resonant frequency, and potentially then everything in the physical world, every structure, is potentially a kind of listening device.
5: He's captured the sound of glacial melt in Austria and the vibrations on the Millennium Bridge in London. He brought his work to Grace Cathedral through their Artist in Residence program, overseen by Rebecca Nessel. She says Fontana's work asks listeners to think about what they are missing.
7: What are we not seeing? What are we not hearing as we go about our busy lives? All around us, there is sound. All around us, there is resonance. And it speaks to, can we be more aware of what's happening around us? Can we be present?
8: I noticed one sound first, and as I sat for longer, I noticed another sound within it. And it was like an onion.
5: Artist Chris Kallmeyer is from Petaluma, California. Also wandering through the space is Jonathan Buford from Phoenix, Arizona.
9: This is just wind blowing through a bell, but as you walk further, you're almost hearing waves of sound, like it's like at the edge of the ocean and the sound's crashing towards you. And an hour in, you're all of a sudden, I think I'll miss this sound through the rest of the day. It's almost like an addicting calmingness.
5: Alexa Stevens stopped by Grace to remember someone she'd lost. She found comfort in listening.
10: And so being able to slow down enough to pay attention is really, really vital. I think sometimes just taking a moment to stop thinking and not be in my head, but to actually, you know, look up when you're walking and not down at your feet, to stop the constant narration and try and hear what's happening around you.
5: Fontana's bell installation will be ringing in this cavernous cathedral until late September. For NPR News, I'm Buffy Gorilla in San Francisco.
0: Artificial intelligence is powerful and changing at lightning speed, and the world is trying to figure out how to put guardrails around it. This weekend, China came out swinging, attempting to position itself as the global AI leader. NPR's John Ruich joins us now. Hey there.
11: Hey, how's it going?
0: Hey, so John, when we talk about regulating AI, what kind of risks are people trying to prevent?
11: It's a really wide array, from AI turbocharging cyber attacks to helping people make biological weapons to things like data privacy and deepfakes. You know, this technology is so new, so fast moving, and has so many uses that experts say it's really different from trying to regulate something like cigarettes or jet engines, where the risks are pretty well understood. So there are a lot of governments and organizations thinking about it. You've got the UN, the European Union, and over the weekend, China stepped into the ring while hosting the World AI Conference, which wrapped up today in Shanghai.
0: Yeah, and I understand Chinese leader Xi Jinping gave the keynote speech. What do you have to say?
11: Yes, he cast China as a country that wants to lead, really. He wants to push Chinese AI models out into the world, make sure it's done safely. And he made a pitch to help other countries ramp up their AI use. On top of that, China launched a new group called the World AI Cooperation Organization. It's got 29 founding members, including China, Russia, Brazil. Notably, though, the U.S. is not one of them. The Trump administration's been fairly disengaged when it comes to global regulation of AI and actually chafes at the idea of other countries telling American companies what they can do. So China's staked out a different position. They're saying the world needs to work on this together. There needs to be leadership, and we're here to do it.
0: So China's making this big play. The U.S. isn't a part of it. What should we make of that?
11: I asked Sam Sachs about this. She's a senior fellow at the New America think tank.
12: I think that this is a propaganda win at a time when the U.S. has created a void in global leadership, not just in terms of its position working with allies and partners, but specifically in terms of thinking about how do we govern these technologies that we don't even know what they mean yet.
11: You know, there's been a ton of ink spilled about competition between China and the U.S. over who has the best technology. But what Sachs is pointing out is that China's kind of sidestepping that aspect of the competition and instead focusing on influence. Influence by leading this new consortium of countries talking about regulation, while at the same time expanding China's reach and clout by growing markets for Chinese AI.
0: Could America get left out if it stays on the sidelines?
11: Yeah, it's a possibility. I spoke to Lee Tiedrick about this one. She is an AI expert, AI policy expert at Duke University.
13: There's a risk from the U.S. perspective that if we don't step up to the plate and make the investment and lead in developing some of these evaluation standards, you know, somebody else is going to do it.
11: And right now, China's making a play to be that somebody else.
0: So what is happening on this front in the U.S.?
11: Yeah, it's complicated. There has been some movement on AI regulations in the U.S. and things seem to be accelerating, but there are a lot of different interests pulling and pushing in different directions. At the federal level, the administration came in promising to be hands-off, but it's recently pivoted and it's started to vet cutting-edge AI models over cybersecurity risks. At the state level, many states have enacted laws to try to keep AI safe, and there are more in the works. And then tech leaders want a seat at the table. Three leaders of major AI companies have all made public proposals recently, but even they don't really agree on things like how much of a role companies and government should each play. So it's complicated, but fundamentally, polls show that Americans do want something to be done on AI.
0: NPR's John Ruich, thank you.
11: You're welcome.
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1: Good afternoon. This is All Things Considered on HPR 1. I'm Mike Machado. It's 12:30. Japanese energy supplier JERA wants to create a new public utility to supply power to Oahu. Where does that leave Hawaiian Electric? HPR's Savannah Harriman-Pote reports.
20: JERA sent a letter to the Public Utilities Commission on Friday signaling plans to form a new utility called GenCo. That utility would build a natural gas-fired power plant and supply electricity to Oahu. That means Oahu would have two utilities tasked with keeping the lights on. Hawaiian Electric CEO Scott Seuss says it's unclear exactly how that would work.
21: This has not been done before in the United States. It's certainly not been done here in Hawaii. And there's a lot of pretty complicated questions that would need to be looked at.
20: JERA America's VP Eric Montad says GenCo would focus solely on generating power, which HECO would then deliver to customers through its transmission and distribution systems.
22: Hawaiian Electric will continue to operate the grid and procure power.
20: He added that GenCo would generate power from JERA's proposed natural gas plant. That one facility could meet up to 40% of the island's demand for electricity.
22: We're not sure what opportunities there may exist in the future, but at the moment we're really focused on just this particular project.
20: But Sio says he suspects JERA wants to be the dominant generating utility on Oahu.
21: In the context of what they've been putting forward, though, to create themselves as a new utility GenCo and to be the wholesale provider of generation, all that means to me is, okay, we will, Hawaiian Electric, we will continue to be the ones sending the bills out to customers. It's just that we will no longer be controlling the generation piece. So Hawaiian Electric bills would still be in your mailbox, but standing behind that bill would be the GenCo.
20: Governor Josh Green is a proponent of JERA's gas plant. He previously told HBR that he was expecting JERA and HECO to announce a deal in June. That deal never materialized. Both JERA and HECO declined to speak about the specifics of any negotiations. By creating its own utility, JERA can take its plans directly to the Public Utilities Commission without having to go through HECO. But Montad says JERA isn't making this move simply because it couldn't come to a deal with Hawaii's oldest utility.
22: You know, it could be perceived that way, but I think that, you know, this is certainly doing this under this form for a project of this scale has been in the works with us for some time, kind of regardless of how the HECO-JERA cooperation plays out.
20: Siu says that HECO has no ongoing conversations with JERA at this time.
21: You know, we really did spend some time trying to understand JERA's proposal. you know, it's not lost on us that these guys are big players. And, you know, what the governor has really been trying to do is, how do we capitalize on what they can bring to Hawaii? We understand that, and we support that objective. It's just in the details of how do we, Hawaiian Electric, you know, our relatively small company that's been serving Hawaii for over 130 years, how do we partner and see them as true partners with us? And that's where we've run into these issues.
20: Savannah Herman Pope, HBR News.
1: New Maui County rules for Ohana units are aimed at creating more housing opportunities. As of this month, qualified residential properties can now accommodate up to two accessory dwellings along with a primary house on a single lot. Before the new rule, the number of allowed Ohana units depended on the lot size and location. Accessory dwellings are intended to provide more long-term housing options, and they cannot be used as short-term rentals or bed and breakfasts. The county says the new rules are a thoughtful approach to creating more housing in existing neighborhoods instead of expansion into undeveloped areas. This can make use of existing infrastructure while accommodating family members or long-term renters. The new rules apply countywide to Maui, Molokai, and Lanai. Building permits are still required, and units have to comply with infrastructure requirements along with zoning, building, and fire codes. And a little bit of island weather, or at least Metro Honolulu weather for the rest of today. Mostly sunny with isolated showers in the afternoon. Highs 82 to 88, northeast winds 10 to 15. Say there's a 50% chance of rain, and then tonight a 70% chance of rain. They say mostly cloudy with numerous showers. Lows this evening will be around 76. Mahalo, my friends, for listening to All Things Considered on community-supported Hawaii Public Radio. I'm Mike Machado. I'll be here all week. It's 12:35.
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4: 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I'm Elsa Chang.
0: And I'm Juana Summers. Today, family and friends of Nolan Wells, as well as national civil rights leaders, gathered in Mississippi for the 18-year-old's funeral. Wells was found dead on an island off the state's coast 2 days after he and a group of friends partied there for the 4th of July. The cause of his death is still unknown, and the story has drawn attention from around the country. Here's the family's lawyer, civil rights attorney Ben Crump, leading a chant at the funeral earlier today.
2: Nolan, life matters! Nolan's life mattered. Nolan's life mattered. Nolan's life mattered.
0: Elise Gregg with Mississippi Public Broadcasting and the Gulf States Newsroom is in Ocean Springs for his funeral services. Hi, Elise.
6: Hi there.
0: So, Elise, tell us, what was the atmosphere like at the funeral today?
6: Parts of it were very somber. Wells was just 18 when he passed and was, by all accounts, a very dearly loved friend, son, brother, and teammate. He played football for Ocean Springs High School and Southwest Mississippi Community College. Here's his mom, Christine Wells Wansley, at the funeral.
7: Lastly, I ask that each of you keep Nolan's memory alive. Hold him close in your hearts. Share his stories and never stop saying his name. As long as we continue to remember him, his light will continue to shine through us all. Nolan, we love you.
6: At the same time, there are still a lot of unanswered questions, so much of the service was a call to justice from Crump and the Reverend Al Sharpton, who officiated the service. He announced today that he and others are putting forward a $100,000 reward for information leading to an arrest.
0: And Elise, I mean, this case has just gotten so much attention. Why do you think that is?
6: Right. So just to backtrack a little bit, Wells was the only black friend in his group that went out to Horn Island, Mississippi for Independence Day and was also the only person not to make it back. That alone has sparked a lot of conversation around Mississippi's history when it comes to race and fears that there is a racial element in what happened to Wells. Here's Sharpton.
23: And I noticed that
8: Emmett Till happened here. All the way to Medgar Evers happened here. Based on the history, we got to be able to dig deep.
6: Now, to be clear, the Jackson County Sheriff's Office hasn't indicated that foul play was involved in Wells' death. The case is being discussed all over social media, but much of the initial speculation has shifted over the last 2 weeks.
0: How much do we know about the investigation?
6: Not a lot. Local law enforcement still hasn't released many details. An autopsy from the state is pending, with state officials saying the medical examiner is waiting on a toxicology report. Results from an independent autopsy ordered by Crump and his team haven't been released either, though he said today he expects them soon. Crump also announced last week his team will review Wells' cell phone with local law enforcement.
0: And what's the importance of the cell phone?
6: So Wells didn't have his cell phone with him when they found his body. His parents said they tracked it back to a friend's house and that Wells had left the phone on the boat which his friends traveled back on. And his parents have expressed concerns that messages may have been deleted from Wells' phone, and they're hoping a review of the phone and any digital evidence may help them figure out just what happened to their son that 4th of July weekend.
0: That's Elise Gregg with Mississippi Public Broadcasting and the Gulf States Newsroom. Elise, thank you.
6: You're welcome.
4: As the U.S. war against Iran ramps up again, hundreds of U.S. diplomats remain in limbo. The State Department brought them home for security reasons as U.S. facilities across the Middle East were facing Iranian attacks. And all this came as the Trump administration was already shrinking the entire diplomatic corps, as NPR's Michelle Kellerman reports.
9: Senator Andy Kim once worked at the State Department and says taking the oath of office there was one of his proudest moments.
10: A nonpartisan career officer that was focused on what is best for our country.
9: He was out in the blazing heat on Capitol Hill last week addressing former career professionals who were fired by the Trump administration. Asked what he's hearing from people still inside the State Department about the war with Iran, the New Jersey Democrat told NPR that diplomats don't really know when or if they can get back to their jobs in the region.
23: I have been hearing a lot of concerns, especially because we have no idea what President Trump's going to do next. I mean, this war has been utterly rudderless, it's been reckless, and we see it now as we're going back into, combat hostilities. So, yes, a lot of the officers, State Department officers, other civilians, including our military as well, I keep hearing from them and their families just what is happening.
9: When the war broke out, the State Department scrambled to help Americans leave Gulf countries that were coming under fire from Iran, and U.S. diplomats were evacuated at the same time from Bahrain, Iraq, Jordan, Kuwait, Lebanon, Qatar, Saudi Arabia, and the United Arab Emirates, leaving only enough staff to deal with emergencies. A Foreign Service officer who lost her job in last year's reorganization, Mariam Safi, says she tried to pitch in while she was still on administrative leave.
24: When the Iran war initially broke out, there were task forces that were set up. They were understaffed. So we said, well, we're already here. We're getting paid. We speak Arabic. We speak Farsi. I've been evacuated twice from the Middle East, so I know what it's like to evacuate. So I volunteered, and the State Department said, no, we're not interested.
9: Safi calls this a waste, since U.S. taxpayers paid for her language training, and it took nearly a year for the State Department to finalize layoffs of Foreign Service officers like Safi. She remains in touch with current employees who she says are in the dark about when they might return to posts in the Middle East.
24: Colleagues on the inside aren't even sure when they're going back, and they're given very little notice, and they just have to live actually the way we were living in limbo when we were fired and unfired four times over the course of 10 months.
9: The State Department says it has the personnel it needs, and U.S. embassies remain operational. A statement to NPR says that the objective is to return personnel and their families as soon as conditions permit, but the security environment remains, quote, dynamic, so officials can't offer any timeline. The U.S. government pays a per diem and supplements temporary housing for employees who had to evacuate. That runs out in August. Most of the embassies in the region also don't have an ambassador, much to the chagrin of Senator Chris Van Hollen, a Democrat from Maryland who grew up in a Foreign Service family.
25: We need those people on the ground every day, listening to foreign countries, advising the administration on what course of action to take. Right now, this administration is AWOL in many countries around the world.
9: He says it's particularly noticeable in the Persian Gulf.
25: And right now in the Gulf, what we're seeing is Our country's hurting, countries in the region are hurting.
9: At a recent town hall, diplomats were left with many unanswered questions about when or whether embassies in the Middle East will return to normal staffing and whether they'll be able to bring families back and get children enrolled in schools. In the meantime, they're working remotely in Northern Virginia. The State Department says their safety remains its highest priority. Michelle Kellerman, NPR News, the State Department.

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2: And this is HPR 1 at 1248. I'm Mike Machado. Flags have been lowered to half-staff at all state offices and agencies today, honoring a Hawaii soldier killed in Jordan. U.S. Army First Lieutenant Tyler James Feehan of Ewa Beach was identified by the Pentagon as one of two U.S. service members killed Friday during an Iranian missile strike on a military base in Jordan. Governor Josh Green today ordered the U.S. flag to be flown at half-staff at state offices and agencies and at facilities of the Hawaii National Guard through sunset on Wednesday. Green said Feehan served our nation with courage and made the ultimate sacrifice, adding his death is a painful reminder of the human cost of war. The ayo, or Hawaiian stilt, is no longer an endangered species. The water bird is native to every Hawaiian island except Kohoʻolawe. Adults are solid black from the top of their head down to their back and have a white underside as well as distinctive long legs. The U.S. Fish and Wildlife Service has changed the ayo's status to threatened. It had been on the listed as endangered since 1970. The agency says the ayo's population has been steady and rising for several decades, following work managing vegetation, predation, and water levels in the bird's habitat. The Hawaii State LGBTQ Plus Commission has announced Michael Golajuch Jr. as its new chair. Golajuch previously served two terms as vice chair. The commission also brought on two new members, Sylvia Rahm, and the commission's first transgender commissioner, Chrissy Doyle. They will join the 14-member board, which was created to advocate for LGBTQ issues at the legislature, first convened in 2024. Mahalo, friends, for listening to All Things Considered on community and member-supported Hawaii Public Radio. I'm Mike Machado. The time in the islands is 12:50.
1: 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I'm Elsa Chang.
3: And I'm Juana Summers. In India this morning, thousands of young people called for a revolution. They clashed with riot police near India's parliament in one of the capital's worst confrontations in recent years. A note, you will hear sounds of tear gas and a panicked crowd. Here's NPR's Omkar Khandekar in New Delhi.
4: 17-year-old Mohammad Nasir is running from a cloud of smoke, tears streaming from his eyes. He says he was marching to parliament with hundreds of others when the police fired tear gas shells. Then he says the police caned their feet and their skulls. As we talk, a fresh tear gas shell assaults our eyes and nose, and Nasir disappears in the crowd. Scenes like these played out across central Delhi on Monday, as thousands of protesters marched for the resignation of India's Education Minister Dharmendra Pradhan. They accuse him of years of mismanagement of entrance exams for universities and government jobs. The questions for these exams were leaked ahead of the tests, which forced millions of students to retake them. This was an escalation of weeks of peaceful demonstrations by the Cockroach Janata Party, a satirical online movement turned real-world political force. It drew widespread support from millions of Indian Gen Zers, like Amit Goyat, a student who aspires to join India's bureaucracy one day. He says the government has stopped listening to the youth and started acting like dictators. Delhi police denied violence. Neither Prime Minister Narendra Modi nor the Education Minister has responded to today's clashes. But during an interview a few weeks ago, Pradhan compared the protesters to terrorists. Political analyst Bhanu Joshi says the government appears defiant because it doesn't want to set a precedent.
5: If you sack a minister under pressure, that would create a template. And this government has almost never conceded to protest.
4: Students like Amit Goyat say the protests won't end until their demands are met. And if the government refuses to listen, Goyat says they can vote them out too. Omkar Khandekar, NPR News, New Delhi.
1: Dallas hip-hop group Cure for Paranoia was the winner of this year's Tiny Desk contest with its song, No Brainer.
0: I walk into the gallery like I deserve it all. I need tens and tens and tens from judges all across the...
1: But there were more than 6,000 independent artists who submitted to this year's contest with dreams of playing their own Tiny Desk concerts. And this week, on All Things Considered, contest judges are revealing the best entries all across a handful of genres. And today, NPR Music's Robin Hilton is sharing the best entries for folk and rock. Hi, Robin.
6: How you doing, Elsa?
1: I'm good. All right, so what have you got for us?
6: Okay, well, there were so many amazing entries that we could go with. For folk and rock, it is a very big umbrella, but I want to start with an artist named Lily Talmers, and the song that she sent in is called The Big Idea. It is so playful. It's kind of deadpan. At some point, Lily Talmers sings, "What the hell's the big idea?" People often go swimming.

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